0: And so speed, which is sort of our specialty, is important across the board.
1: What do giant wafers and speed in general actually mean for, I guess, the economics of tokens? Because one way I think about it, I have this sort of vision in my head, like, okay, if I'm out shopping for toothpaste, I know I need toothpaste every once in a while, and I go into like a CVS, a store, I get one thing of toothpaste, and then maybe a week later I get some more toothpaste. Or I could go to Costco and buy a giant thing of toothpaste and take it home, probably at a cheaper cost. And that's sort of how I
0: Right.
1: think of the giant wafers. Maybe it's a bad analogy, but what does speed actually mean for the cost of tokens?
0: Well, I think there are a couple observations. I think people have chosen so far to price speed a little higher. For example, Anthropic offered a premium service in which they offered tokens twice as fast and charged six times as much. And they sold it out. And they couldn't meet the demand. Now, just to give you an idea, we're 15 times faster than they're twice as fast. And so people value speed because it allows them to do more work. And they value their time. And when you can do more work in less time, you are making people more productive. That's why people have chosen to price them at a premium. They don't cost more to make. In fact, in the GPU architecture is an extremely good architecture and extremely efficient at building very slow tokens. And if you don't mind slow, the cost per token on a GPU is extremely low. But the GPU has a characteristic that as you try and go faster, the cost and the power used per token increase. Sort of like as you go faster in your car, your miles per gallon decrease. Right? So, what happens is as you try and get fast enough to be useful, fast enough to be interesting, fast enough to keep users' intelligence focused on this product, they become extremely expensive and extremely power hungry. And so, the question is not just what people are paying for a token, what people are choosing to price them at, but what they actually cost to make. And GPUs make very slow tokens very cheaply. And they're unbelievably expensive at fast tokens. We make fast tokens vastly less expensive than GPUs, and we use a tiny fraction of the power.
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4: Rain will taper off to showers tonight. Temperatures slowly rising through the nighttime hours. Showers ending towards midday Monday. Plenty of clouds in the afternoon. High in the middle to upper 60s. Partly to mostly cloudy Monday night. Low in the middle 50s. Becoming partly sunny. Warmer Tuesday. High 75 to 80. Mix of sun and clouds. A late day shower Wednesday. High in the lower 80s. I'm Scott Kaplan with your three-day forecast on Bloomberg 92.9.
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0: How unique a story is this? How does this, what Riley has done, what she's doing, fit into this broader conversation about Gen Alpha as a force in business and a force in spending as well?
1: She's certainly an exceptional case, but I will say that she's less exceptional than

0: things to say about this generation.
1: Very positive.
0: Very positive. The opposite of what we were hearing from teachers, although she did acknowledge those issues exist. But she really, through studying this generation, sees a lot of extraordinary traits in them as well, including teamwork, empathy, honesty.
2: They're almost at an older psyche at a younger age.
0: She said they're exceptionally creative. They think really big and sort of across disciplines. And she thinks they're quite a special generation in a lot of ways, partially because, you know, right now we're in a moment where we're all pretty siloed and where, you know, globalization, free trade, a lot of that has gone away a little bit. She thinks the alphas will unquestionably bring that back because they're so connected to each other. They're connected to world events.
2: Because of the technology that they consume and the way that it's presented, they're more likely almost to know what's going on across the world maybe than their local neighborhood.
0: In good ways and bad, kids under 8 now spend a couple hours a day on average looking at screens. By age 4, about 60% of kids own a tablet.
1: Wow. So, age 4.
0: Yeah, age 4. And so they are consumers in an exceptionally sophisticated way. More than 2/3 of alphas own a luxury product by age 10.
1: And that's what? That's a handbag, a perfume? What are we talking about here?
0: Yes and yes.
1: Okay.
0: For female alphas, it tends to be a lot of cosmetics, okay, a lot of skincare, and a lot of anti-aging skincare.
1: At the age of 4.
0: Yes. Yes, like wrinkle, you know, the sort of 12-step skincare or Korean skincare has become a huge thing, very much fueled by the alphas. Sephora is packed full of alphas.
2: You think Sephora, you think, you know, Gen Zs and millennial women and other generations, but it was populated by, you know, 13 to 15-year-old Gen Alphas who are buying sophisticated retinol products.
1: This has been the Big Take podcast on Bloomberg Radio. I'm David Gura, and I spoke with Stacey Vanek Smith about Generation Alpha and how their entrepreneurship and spending is reshaping the retail landscape. 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
4: Rain will taper off to showers tonight, temperatures rising through the 50s. Showers ending towards midday and Memorial Day, clouds and a few sunny breaks in the afternoon, milder, high 65 to 70. Partly to mostly cloudy Monday night, low in the middle 50s. Becoming partly sunny Tuesday, high 75 to 80. Mix of sun and clouds, warmer Wednesday, some late day showers possible. I'm Scott Kaplan with your three-day forecast on Bloomberg 92.9.
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0: I believe today that the quality of lab-grown diamonds are superior, especially on the very high end of the diamond market that we are in, that we can find in the mine.
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2: With the Bloomberg Small Business Report, I'm John Tucker. Tyler Cadwell, the founder of Everything Etched, an Arizona-based small business that sells custom engraved glassware, has always loved disappearing into the state's sandstone canyons to brainstorm or crash on a new web project. That used to mean bringing a notebook or a laptop. But now the 39-year-old entrepreneur heads out with his artificial intelligence assistant riding shotgun. A lot of small business owners like Cadwell are discovering the bot has come to life thanks to OpenClaw. That's an open source framework for developing personalized AI agents. Cadwell began creating Etchy, as he calls it, on his Mac to automate coding requests and handle marketing and administrative tasks, including triaging his email inbox and even responding on its own to supply chain problems. It's part of the AI agent boom that's helping small businesses innovate and prosper. And that's the Bloomberg Small Business Report. I'm John Tucker.
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6: Now, your three-day weather forecast on Bloomberg 92.9.
7: Rain through the evening, tapering to showers overnight, temperatures rising through the 50s. Partly to mostly cloudy for Memorial Day, showers ending around midday, high in the middle to upper 60s. Plenty of clouds around Monday night, will drop back to the middle 50s. Skies will become partly sunny on Tuesday, warmer, temperatures will get up into the middle to upper 70s. I'm Scott Kaplan with your three-day forecast on Bloomberg 92.9.
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17: 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Host Sarah Holder looks at what's driving today's low hire, low quit market And what happens when

0: Wow. I mean, but I have to, you know, let's just shift away here. We have the world's largest, I mean, on record IPO coming out in SpaceX here. And I just got to ask you, Dan, I mean, what are your thoughts here on Musk and shareholder rights and minority rights and control? I mean, is this unusual, the type of structure we're seeing here?
1: Bottom line is betting against Musk. It's been the historically wrong move for investors, right? And I think many learned that betting against Tesla. You're betting on Musk. And I get some of the, in terms of voting rights and things like that. But look, SpaceX, you're talking about one of one relative to what's going to really create a whole new category of investing. And that you've seen in the private markets, you know, as more stock has come available over the last, you know, call it 3 to 6 months. And we're talking about a watershed moment, not just for Musk, not just for SpaceX. We think a year from now, over an 80% chance SpaceX and Tesla merge.
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14: The rumors in the market, comments in the market are around the brand, which is 78-79% owned by Puig, Charlotte Tilbury. And that there is, you know, there's a put call option in place till 2031, with a view that perhaps more was expected in terms of valuation from the original owner. But really, we don't know that it is that. And there was a lot riding on this deal coming together, really, given that Estée Lauder was amid a big strategic overhaul under its CEO, Stéphane Delafevrie. So, you know, there are

0: in makeup, in skincare. Its history is in fragrances with Jean-Paul Gaultier, and then also Carolina Herrera, Paco Rabanne, and others. So it was a combination of the two of those coming together that, if there was some excitement, that was it.
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2: This is the Bloomberg Black Business Beat. Sports talent agency A&A Management, founded by Black twins Aaron and Andre Eanes, is thinking outside the box when it comes to creating opportunities for the next generation of sports stars. Growing up in Cleveland, the Eanes brothers watched their parents work as Burger King franchise owners. And Andre talked to Bloomberg about the impression it left on him and how the worlds of business, branding, and sports were always blended together.
3: We watched our parents do the work. We watched our parents walk the sites. We watched our parents go through the things they had to go through, you know, managing, you know, a franchise like Burger King in the early 90s, you know. And one of the things that, you know, stands out to me the most is, like, a lot of my dad's partners were Browns players, Indians players. We got to go hang out with Indians pitchers and their families.
2: Eanes referring there to the team now known as the Cleveland Guardians. Eanes' most recent success story is that of NFL superstar Travis Kelce. I'm Bloomberg's Justin Milliner on the Black Business Beat.
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15: It speaks to, like, the bears in their caves hibernation mood that have missed every transformational tech stock the last 20 years. They'll continue to miss the AI trade, underestimating the scale and scope of what the spending looks like. And I've seen it. You know, just even a few weeks ago in Taiwan, in Asia, demand and supply is, what, 12 to 1? And that is going to continue to drive this massive CapEx and the ripple effects across tech, energy, and everything else.
14: Damien, Torsten Slack publishing moments ago for Apollo Global Management, IT CapEx now accounts for more than 1/3 of S&P 500 CapEx spending.
16: Wow. I mean, but I have to, you know, let's just shift away here. We have the world's largest, I mean, on record IPO coming out in SpaceX here. And I just got to ask you, Dan, I mean, what are your thoughts here on Musk and shareholder rights and minority rights and control? I mean, is this unusual, the type of structure we're seeing here?
15: Bottom line is, betting against Musk, it's been the historically wrong move for investors, right? And I think many learned that betting against Tesla, you're betting on Musk. And I get some of the, in terms of voting rights and things like that. But look, SpaceX, you're talking about a one of one relative to what's going to really create a whole new category of investing. And that you've seen in the private markets, you know, as more stock is

0: problem drawing people to Hard Rock Stadium and fan zones for the FIFA World Cup. The city is getting a boost from some of the most in-demand games in the World Cup's early stages, with bookings for hotels and short-term rentals backing up the optimism. Miami is expected to reap benefits from the matches it's hosting, with fans able to catch games and participate in the free fan festival in Bayfront Park. Meanwhile, in New York City, Mayor Zoran Mamdani secured 1,000 World Cup tickets at $50 each. That is the cheapest available for the tournament. They will be distributed by a lottery to city residents. The 1,000 tickets will be split across several matches played at MetLife Stadium, none, though, for the July 19th final. The lucky fans will also receive free round-trip bus travel to attend. The winners will be informed June 3rd. With a Bloomberg Business of Sports report, I'm Michael Barr.
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6: The rumors in the market, the comments in the market are around the brand, which is 78-79% owned by Puig, Charlotte Tilbury, and that there is, you know, there's a put call option in place till 2031, with a view that perhaps more was expected in terms of valuation from the original owner. But really, we don't know that it is that. And there was a lot riding on this deal coming together, really, given that Estée Lauder was amid a big strategic overhaul under its CEO, Stéphane Delafevre. So, you know, there are a lot of things going on. Also, the added risks in the market, too, with what's happening in Iran, the knock-on impact onto travel retail, which has been with us since the middle of March. So many different things, really.
7: Where does Estee Lauder go from here on out, then? Because they're left to focus on reviving their company, and they've reported 3 years of annual sales drop.
6: They did. I think if I look at both companies, the reason for them coming together was because if I think about Estee Lauder and where the market's been in the last couple of years, Estee Lauder only has about 19% of its business in fragrance, whereas the majority of the business of Puig, although it's building in makeup and skincare, its history is in fragrances with Jean-Paul Gaultier, and then also Carolina Herrera, Paco Rabanne and others. So it was a combination of the two of those coming together that if there was some excitement, that was it.
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15: It speaks to like the bears in their caves hibernation mood that have missed every transformational tech stock the last 20 years. They'll continue to miss the AI trade, underestimating the scale and scope of what the spending looks like. And I've seen it. You know, just even a few weeks ago in Taiwan, in Asia, demand and supply is, what, 12 to 1? And that is going to continue to drive this massive CapEx and the ripple effects across tech, energy, and everything else.
14: Damien, Torsten Slack publishing moments ago for Apollo Global Management, IT CapEx now accounts for more than 1/3 of S&P 500 CapEx spending.
16: Wow. I mean, but I have to, you know, let's just shift away here. We have the world's largest, I mean, on record IPO coming out in SpaceX here. And I just got to ask you, Dan, I mean, what are your thoughts here on Musk and shareholder rights and minority rights and control? I mean, is this unusual, the type of structure we're seeing here?
15: Bottom line is betting against Musk. It's been the historically wrong move for investors, right? And I think many learned that betting against Tesla. You're betting on Musk. And I get some of the, in terms of voting rights and things like that. But look, SpaceX, you're talking about one of one relative to what's going to really create a whole new category of investing. And that you've seen in the private markets, you know, as more stock has come available over the last, you know, call it 3 to 6 months. And we're talking about a watershed moment, not just for Musk, not just for SpaceX. We think a year from now, over an 80% chance SpaceX and Tesla merge.
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18: The global lab-grown diamond market valued between $26 and $30 billion. We reported this across Bloomberg. The synthetic segment now accounts for over 50% of all engagement rings. Surging volume and falling prices have severely disrupted the $80 billion traditional diamond industry. And I got to say, you walk into any jewelry store. I have a jewelry store my mom went to, we grew up with, and it's like, mine diamonds, real diamonds, I guess you should say,
11: synthetic diamonds right next to it. And then you've got like CZs and some other things. But it's just amazing, the category, when you go into a jewelry store.

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5: The rumors in the market, comments in the market are around the brand, which is 78-79% owned by Puig, Charlotte Tilbury. And that there is, you know, there's a put call option in place till 2031 with a view that perhaps more was expected in terms of valuation from the original owner. But really, we don't know that it is that. And there was a lot riding on this deal coming together, really, given that Estée Lauder was amid a big strategic overhaul under its CEO, Stéphane Delafevre. So, you know, there are a lot of things going on. Also, the added risks in the market too, with what's happening in Iran, the knock-on impact onto travel retail, which has been with us since the middle of March. So many different things, really.
6: Where does Estee Lauder go from here on out then? Because they're left to focus on reviving their company, and they've reported 3 years of annual sales drop.
5: They did. I think if I look at both companies, the reason for them coming together was because if I think about Estee Lauder and where the market's been the last couple of years, Estee Lauder only has about 19% of its business in fragrance, whereas the majority of the business of Puig, although it's built in makeup and skincare, its history is in fragrances with Jean-Paul Gaultier, and then also Carolina Herrera, Paco Rabanne and others. So it was a combination of the two of those coming together that if there was some excitement, that was it.
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8: 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I'm Stacey Vanek Smith, in for Sarah Holder and David Gura. Today on the show, we're talking about Tether, one of the world's most powerful and most secretive companies. In late January, Todd Gillespie was at a hotel in El Salvador listening to a man in a t-shirt and track pants talk about the global financial system and the end of the world as we know it.
9: New regulations plus, you know, wars plus economy instability, monetary debasement, AI and all that. These are all variables. If you look at all of them, you can predict the trajectory of society.
10: And I was in this big ballroom in this hotel in San Salvador. darkened lights and chandeliers, and this man is standing on this stage in front of, you know, 1,000-odd people, really, and presenting this PowerPoint slides with, you know, pictures of dark storm clouds.

0: Trump's $1.8 billion anti-weaponization fund. Now, that meant the $72 billion immigration enforcement package was not passed, and then the House canceled its Friday session. They'll take it up when they return. Starting June 2nd, there are at most 32 days when both chambers are in session before the midterms. Also, there are 12 appropriations bills that still need to be passed and signed, and a June 12th deadline for FISA to be renewed. In Washington, Amy Morris, Bloomberg Radio.
1: The Ebola outbreak in Central Africa is spreading quickly, with more than 1,000 cases now reported in Congo. The U.S. implemented travel restrictions this week and is now redirecting citizens who visited the region to airports in Virginia, Texas, and Georgia for health screenings. And Daniel Suarez won the Coca-Cola 600 last night, capping an emotional day as the racing world remembered the late Kyle Busch. Suarez is the first Mexican-born driver to win the Coca-Cola 600 and once raced for Kyle Busch Racing. It's his third Cup Series win. Global news 24 hours a day and whenever you want it with Bloomberg News Now. I'm Monica Ricks, and this is Bloomberg.
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17: Welcome back to this special edition of Bloomberg Daybreak. I'm Nathan Hager. The U.S. stock market is closed for the Memorial Day holiday. We turn our focus now to earnings. We've heard from about 90% of the companies in the S&P 500 so far, but we do get some key reports this week from a couple of high-profile retailers. Let's start with Costco. They report Thursday. Jennifer Bartashas covers the membership-based wholesale giant. She's a senior retail staples analyst for Bloomberg Intelligence and is with us now. And I'll just put this out there at the beginning, Jen. I'm a Costco member. I'm there like every other week. And every time I go in there, it's like a line all the way to the back of the meat section just to get out the door. That's got to be good for their results, right? I mean, just to see that kind of foot traffic. Is that still what we're seeing?
18: Absolutely, Nathan. You know, Costco is just an engine that doesn't quit. And when you look at the traffic into their stores, it's consistently strong, you know, and part of the current backdrop in the environment right now is really playing into Costco's strengths. And what I mean by that is people are looking for value. And so when they're looking for value, you're looking to maximize the benefits of that membership and the good prices that Costco offers. And when I go by my Costco's, there are several near me, the lines for fuel are incredibly long right now. So, you know, people are looking for that value. They're going to Costco for that solution. And when they're there for fuel, they're probably also going into the warehouse. And that all tees up well for what they're going to report this week.
17: Yeah, let's talk about the fuel because, of course, they do sell it, but at a discount, right? So what does that mean for their margins?
18: Well, what's interesting about fuel sales is that it's usually retailers sell

0: diagnosed with a common vein disease. Now, the White House has indicated it will release a statement after this visit. I'm Doug Krisner, Bloomberg Radio.
1: And a potential crack in the bottom of a compromised chemical tank may prevent a feared explosion near Los Angeles. The Orange County Fire Authority worked to contain it over the weekend after it overheated and leaked. It forced more than 50,000 people to evacuate their homes. Global news 24 hours a day and whenever you want it with Bloomberg News Now. I'm Monica Ricks, and this is Bloomberg.
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7: 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This year's U.S. Open Golf Championship tees off June 18th at Shinnecock Hills Golf Club in the Tony Hamptons area of Long Island, New York. And there's good news for those attending. The average rate for a hotel or room rental is just over $1,100 a night during the championship rounds. But that's slightly down from last year. And local real estate agents say rentals are easier to find this year, so last-minute bookers may get a bargain. Tom Busby, Bloomberg Radio.
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16: This is Odd Lots on Bloomberg Radio. I'm Joe Weisenthal.
17: And I'm Tracy Alloway.
16: Today's episode is looking at what makes for good industrial policy in the current age. We are speaking with Mariana Mazzucato, professor at University College London.
17: Have consultants become a substitute for state capacity / routine / administrative ability?
18: Right.
17: Like, I always wonder how we got to the point where consultants are so big anyway, because it feels like every time you hire a consultant, it's almost an admission of failure on your part to be able to do something, right? And nevertheless, it's a widely accepted practice across governments.
18: Yeah. So my last book actually was called The Big Con. So Con for Consulting. And the subtitle was How We've Weakened Businesses, Infantilized Our Governments, and Warped Our Economies, basically due to this consultification. I wouldn't blame the consultants. I mean, I actually blame governments, right? Like, why are you opening the door so wide to consultants? And it's fine to have advisors and some consultants. The problem is when they are actually doing the core tasks that government should do. Again, test and trace during COVID was a core task. And so I think it really stems from, I'd say, the 80s when we, you know, the kind of Reagan, Thatcher years, if you want.
17: It always goes back to Reagan.
18: Yeah, but actually in the UK, for example, it even increased more during the Labour government. So it's not, it's not, you know, one party, but it did begin, I'd say, in the 80s with this kind of downsizing of governments, which then ironically cost them more. Because as soon as you start downsizing without really strategically thinking what you need and what you don't need, of course, you should trim the fat. There's no reason to have a bloated government structure. But when it's done for ideological reasons and not strategic reasons, then, you know, ironically, then you end up not having those capabilities that you need as soon as you have a flood or, you know, Brexit or COVID. And so I think then what happens with the consultants is it's not their fault that they're invited in. I do think it's very problematic what they end up doing once they're in. So there's huge conflicts of interest. Well, the biggest conflict of interest being that they have no incentive really to

0: 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I'm Carol Masser.
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3: 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This year's U.S. Open Golf Championship tees off June 18th at Shinnecock Hills Golf Club in the Tony Hamptons area of Long Island, New York. And there's good news for those attending. The average rate for a hotel or room rental is just over $1,100 a night during the championship rounds. But that's slightly down from last year. And local real estate agents say rentals are easier to find this year, so last-minute bookers may get a bargain. Tom Busby, Bloomberg Radio.
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11: I'm Barry Ritholtz. 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My extra special guest today is Sangye Yoon. She is the founder and managing partner at Principal Venture Partners, an AI-focused venture capital firm. Previously, she was president and chief strategy officer at gaming company NCSoft. So before we start talking about AI in more depth, I just have to mention your book, Push Play, Gaming for a Better World. I love the concept that, hey, let's not forget about play. It's really significant in terms of innovation and just being an engine of change. Tell us a little bit about what motivated Push Play.
12: Right. I mean, I think it's a, as you just mentioned, I think we have a tendency of not appreciating the role of the play in our everyday life. My motto is like, we don't live to work, we live to play. Like, we live to explore. When you have like extra time, are you going to do like one more line of work or are you going to play? I think it's a play is our kind of natural tendency. Or homo ludens as opposed to homo sapiens. I mean, I think it being in addition to being a homo sapiens. So I think a play is a very important. And I think it's not only about like, we're not only talking about computer games, but in general, I think play has played a very significant role in human evolution. Whenever there is a new artifact that was introduced in our culture, we start with the playing with it. We create, we kind of figure out how to make a play out of it, how to kind of create something out of it. And when we have a good understanding of the material and kind of utility in it, then you kind of turn that into utility. I think gaming has been playing that role very diligently over the last couple of decades. For example, if you look at some type of technology that has been, when it was fully tested and baked out, gaming has been always the platform that was brave enough to incorporate in our offering and have our players try out. For example, we had a VP of AI since the early 2000s. AI technology has been not mature enough to apply to applications like driverless cars,
11: right,
12: 20 years ago, but it was okay in gaming because gaming is a very low-risk environment. And at the same time, gamers are inherently early adopters. They want to try out new technology.

0: know, is that the downside of all of this, you know?
1: Yeah, sub-Saharan Africa, like Botswana, for example. Jen Zavasaja was here talking to us about that just a few months ago.
0: Exactly. Like, so there is that downside.
2: Yeah, it's correct. It's correct that the Botswana economy has relied for years and years on the mine industry. But actually, the world is evolving through technology, and I think countries need to adapt. I think we do need to help those countries. So Astrea, for example, give a percentage of their income for giving education to kids in Africa. And I think a lot of companies should do and help anyway, in general, in the corporate world. However, the mine industry, if you look at it today, also have given a lot of the percentage of their mining result to De Beers. And I think today they are potentially buying out De Beers or a part of it. So maybe it's not a bad thing for anyone. The world needs to diversify, and the economy of each country needs to diversify.
3: I want to talk a little bit about what took so long technologically for us to get here, because, I mean, you know, it was almost like I got engaged a decade ago at this point, and this wasn't even a thing. Like lab-grown diamonds were not even part of the conversation. I talked to young people today, and it's like...
0: For your wife-to-be, or just, were they around?
2: So the lab-grown diamond have been around since after the war in 1950. They were actually made the
0: first. But they weren't really.
3: It was not prevalent.
2: Yeah. So out of the diamond market, lab-grown diamond was 1% of the market in 2015.
3: Yeah, that's
2: 20. Okay, fair. Yeah, 5% of the market in 2021, 40% last year, 70% of the engagement ring of the US today are lab-grown diamond, and The Economist is expecting it to be 75% by 2030. I actually think it will be faster than that.
3: Yeah, so illustrating my point perfectly. Mm-hmm. Why was it such hockey stick growth, and why did for so many years was it under the radar?
2: Well, the reality is the mine industry has been dominating the industry, the diamond industry, for 100 years, and have done an amazing exercise of marketing with De Beers. First of all, telling us that the diamond is rare. Diamonds are not rare. The reality is there is enough diamonds in the world so that 8 billion people can each have half a carat each, and you will still be having hundreds of thousands of them being hidden somewhere. So the reality is the diamond is not rare, but they've done a beautiful marketing exercise in order to promote it that way.
0: Why are diamonds still, though, then so expensive? Like, if so many people are choosing for engagement rings to do lab-grown diamonds.
3: I mean, the lab-grown diamonds that I've seen have not been expensive relative to
0: mine
3: diamond.
0: What's the cost differential, like, percentage?
2: The difference of price is approximately 70% between a lab-grown diamond and a mine diamond.
0: 70% cheap, less expensive?
2: Cheaper. Yeah. Lab-grown diamonds are cheaper, right? 70%. First, it costs less to make them. You don't have to extract everything from the planet. You don't have anything. But you know, the real question today is actually the resale value. The biggest, I will say, problems between lab and mine diamond is they should work together. They should work together instead of fighting. Yeah. The biggest critics that mine diamond gives to lab-grown diamond is, oh, there is no resale value. And I always said, yes, obviously, you may have no resale value, but there is a resale value to everything. So let me give you an example.
0: Just got about 25 seconds.
2: If you get 2 carats of lab-grown diamond today, you will probably, in D color, which is the high-end what we do, it probably will be $6,000. The same equivalent in mine will be $60,000. By the time you leave the shop, you've already lost $30,000. Yeah. So personally, even if I lose everything, I know what I want to buy.
1: Our thanks to Natalie Morrison, the founder of Astrea London. From the brilliance of diamonds to luxury in the skies, we're talking private aviation. Wheels Up recently announced that its lead investor group, headed by Delta Airlines, has agreed to provide a new $100 million term loan to support the company's growth strategy. For more on the business, we caught up with George Mattson, the CEO of the $260 million market cap private aviation company Wheels Up. He's also a former board member of Delta.
4: So we've been on this transformation journey for about 2.5 years now, since the Delta-led investment in October of 2023, at which time I stepped off the board of Delta. You mentioned I was on the board to run the company. And the idea behind that investment and our go-to-market strategy from then forward through today and beyond really lies in a unique proposition that we think we are exclusively trying to deliver to our customers in private aviation. This idea of a solutions platform or a solutions toolkit spanning across premium commercial through our partnership with Delta and private aviation on a flight-by-flight basis. So whether you're a member of Wheels Up, and we're proud to have 3,000 members of our programmatic offering here in the United States, or you're a customer who accesses private aviation through our leading global charter business. The idea is to provide the right plane for the next flight, not for every flight, as some of the other models in the industry do. And so we're 2.5 years into this transformation. The first quarter was a very consequential quarter for us because we hit a couple of very important milestones. We announced about a year and a half ago that we were going to be replacing our entire jet fleet by the end of 2027. We, in fact, finished that a year and a half early and are now completely out of our legacy aircraft types and into the two fleets of the future for us, the Phenom 300 and the Challenger 300, which have been performing as expected. And so we're very pleased with that. We also have sunsetted our legacy memberships that were supported by those fleets and are now exclusively offering to our customers memberships underpinned by those Phenom and Challenger aircraft.
3: So no more King Airs, for example?
4: We're still flying King Airs.
3: Okay.
4: It's a much smaller part of our mix going forward. But again, we can offer any customer any aircraft, whether it's a King Air, a helicopter, a seaplane, or a Global 7500 to take them around the world. Our business consists of two parts, and obviously the part we're best known for, the original business, is our membership business, and that's half our company. But the other half is this global charter business, which enables us to provide customers the right aircraft for the right mission for their next trip. And by the way, if that's a Delta, if that's a commercial need, you know, if you're flying from New York to Atlanta and there's a bunch of Delta flights, we of course are happy to see our joint customers flying on Delta. And when they need us for a particular trip, whether it's on fleet or through our global charter business, we want to be there to provide the right solution for that mission.
3: Why did you transition from those older Citation 10 and Hawker aircraft to the Phenoms and Challengers? Wouldn't it have been cheaper to just keep the older aircraft, or was the maintenance getting to so high that it was more expensive to carry those?
4: Yeah, many of those aircraft were no longer in production, and the reliability of those aircraft were not at a scale and a level that were appropriate for the kind of operation we want to run. One of the very first things we said when we started this journey day one was we want to be the best run private aviation company in the industry, that we were going to follow the Delta playbook to do that. We moved the headquarters of the company day one from the sales office, if you will, in New York to the operations center in Atlanta, which is where we're all based. Leadership is based where we run the company out of. And we've been on an operational turnaround journey as well. You know, we publish our operational stats every quarter. We're the only private aviation company to do that. And we're hitting the cover off the ball operationally. You know, we're running at over 99% completion. Half our days have no cancellations. We're running at over 92% on time. We had 14 days in a row to start this year without a single cancellation across over 1,000 flights. That wouldn't have been possible 2 years ago, and it wouldn't have been possible on our legacy fleet either. These new aircraft that we're flying are much more reliable. Maintenance availability is higher, utility is higher, efficiency is higher. Unit economics of the fleet are very different.
1: That's George Mattson, CEO of Wheels Up. Still ahead on Bloomberg Business Week, we double down on private aviation. SentinJet President Alan Walsh joins us next on what's driving today's flyers.
5: We have 6,700 card owners within our community, and the demographic ranges right now from obviously personal travel, personal aviation, right down to some corporate travel. And the changes that you mentioned, we're seeing two, I think, kind of demographic changes, which is getting younger. But secondarily, the other change that we're seeing as well is multi-generational family trips.
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6: 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Bloomberg 92.9. Coming up, the latest market-moving headlines from Bloomberg. First, an update from our partners at ABC News.
7: ABC. Brian Clark, signs of progress, but so far no deal between the U.S. and Iran to reopen the Strait of Hormuz. ABC chief foreign correspondent Ian Pannell in Israel says
8: there are some significant sticking points, not least what happens to Iran's highly enriched uranium. Remember that one of the main justifications for military action in the first place was to prevent Iran from having a nuclear weapon.
7: President Trump this morning pushing back on criticism that the deal reportedly does not address Iran's nuclear program, saying this will be, in his words, the complete opposite of the deal struck during the Obama administration. Pope Leo this morning declaring artificial intelligence needs to be disarmed and that there needs to be more regulation of AI. He's also apologized for the Vatican's role in legitimizing slavery over the years. Water still being poured on the chemical storage tank in Southern California in danger of exploding. That's forced tens of thousands of nearby residents to evacuate. This is ABC News.
9: And I'm Monica Ricks in the Bloomberg Newsroom. Here are some of the stories we're watching. Oil keeps falling as the U.S. makes progress towards a deal with Iran to reopen the Strait of Hormuz. Brent crude's now down more than 5% at $98 a barrel. U.S. markets are closed for Memorial Day today, but a potential end to this war in the Middle East is pushing global stocks higher. Right now, the FTSE in London is up 0.2%, the CAC in Paris is up 1.9%, and the DAX in Germany is up 1.6%. The Nikkei in Japan hit a record high today, closing above 65,000. It was up 2.8%. The Hang Seng in Hong Kong added 0.8%, and China's CSI 300 gained 1.5%. Inflation will be in focus in the U.S. in the week ahead. Bloomberg's Andrew O'Day has a preview.
10: This week, we get the monthly price measure that's most favored by the Fed Reserve. The Commerce Department's April PCE is forecast to have increased just over 0.4% from the month before and 3.2% from the year before, as food prices held their earlier increases and gasoline prices continued rising throughout the month. Andrew O'Day, Bloomberg Radio.
9: Tomorrow, we'll also get a snapshot of U.S. consumer confidence from the Conference Board. Like last week's University of Michigan measure, that's expected to be down, but there's more emphasis here on jobs and income prospects, so the decline may be smaller. Pope Leo was joined by Anthropic co-founder Christopher Olad today at the Vatican to launch the first encyclical on artificial intelligence, warning about its dangerous impacts.
11: Artificial intelligence now demands to be disarmed, freed from logics that turn it into an instrument of domination, exclusion, and death.
9: The pontiff says AI could accelerate the pace of conflicts, which adds to furious debate over how far AI models should be constrained. It also comes as Anthropic unveils Mythos, an AI tool that can identify unknown flaws in IT systems, which has triggered anxiety across the globe over the past few months. And a lot of people, a lot of Star Wars fans are heading to the movies this holiday weekend. The Mandalorian and Grogu has been the highest grossing movie in the U.S. and Canada, raking in $102 million in ticket sales over the last 4 days. Sounds like a lot, but it's actually among the lowest debuts for a Star Wars flick since Lucasfilm was acquired by Disney in 2012. Global news 24 hours a day and whenever you want it with Bloomberg News Now. I'm Monica Ricks, and this is Bloomberg.
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12: Showers will taper off and end at some point this afternoon. Temperatures will be somewhere between 70 and 75. We're partly to mostly cloudy tonight, 55 to 60. Becoming sunny, warmer tomorrow near 80. Tomorrow night, clear to partly cloudy, 60 to 65. Partial sun, some afternoon showers possible Wednesday, and highs 80 to 85. I'm Rob Carolyn with your three-day forecast on Bloomberg 92.9.
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17: This report is sponsored by IBM. As the pace of AI accelerates, CEOs are rethinking how their leadership teams operate, how decisions are made, and how organizations are structured. IBM's annual CEO study shows that adopting new tools is no longer enough. Leaders are actively redesigning decision-making structures, clarifying accountability, and reshaping the C-suite to drive greater business impact. The study found that 76% of organizations now have a chief AI officer, up from 26% a year ago, and nearly two-thirds of CEOs say they are comfortable using AI to help inform major strategic decisions. The study also showed that organizations with an AI-first leadership approach are scaling more AI initiatives than their peers. The message is clear: success with AI depends not just on technology, but on leadership, governance, and organizations built to adapt. 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
18: This is the Bloomberg Black Business Beat. Media mogul Byron Allen's been busy lately. He recently announced his takeover of BuzzFeed, buying a majority stake and becoming chairman and CEO. He's also taking over the time slot vacated by Stephen Colbert on CBS across the nation weeknights at 11:30.
15: He's had these syndicated comedy programs that run local stations for years. Comics Unleashed in particular is the one that's going to be in the Colbert spot. This has been going on for 20 plus years, I think. He invites comedians on. He's had some of the earliest appearances with people who are big names today.
18: That's Chris Palmieri, who covers the entertainment space for Bloomberg News and has interviewed Alan before. And his show airing in that prime late night slot is a callback to Alan's own beginnings. His big break was an appearance on The Tonight Show with Johnny Carson.
15: He was 16 years old. Yeah, you can find it on YouTube. Maybe you'll find it on BuzzFeed now.
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20: It speaks to like the bears in their caves hibernation mood that have missed every transformational tech stock the last 20 years. They'll continue to miss the AI trade, underestimating the scale and scope of what the spending looks like. And I've seen it, you know, just even a few weeks ago in Taiwan, in Asia, demand and supply is what, 12 to 1? And that is going to continue to drive this massive CapEx and the ripple effects across tech, energy, and everything else.
19: Damien, Torsten Slack publishing moments ago for Apollo Global Management, IT CapEx now accounts for more than one third of S&P 500 CapEx spending.
21: Wow. I mean, but I have to, you know, let's just shift away here. We have the world's largest, I mean, on record IPO coming out in SpaceX here. And I just got to ask you, Dan, I mean, what are your thoughts here on Musk and shareholder rights and minority rights and control? I mean, is this unusual, the type of structure we're seeing here?
20: Bottom line is betting against Musk. It's been the historically wrong move for investors, right? And I think many learned that betting against Tesla. You're betting on Musk. And I get some of the, in terms of voting rights and things like that. But look, SpaceX, you're talking about one of one relative to what's going to really create a whole new category of investing. And that you've seen in the private markets, you know, as more stock has come available over the last, you know, call it 3 to 6 months. And we're talking about a watershed moment, not just for Musk, not just for SpaceX. We think a year from now, over an 80% chance SpaceX and Tesla merge.
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1: Our Bloomberg intelligence team out with a note recently that reminded us that private aviation surged during the pandemic. Yet this could ebb with slowing economies and higher fuel prices due to the Iran war. It's a trend that could disrupt market plans for charter and fractional operators and prompt some to shrink or exit the market. Yet others say that higher income travelers are still willing to pay a premium to protect their time and bypass commercial airport chaos, especially as we head into the busy Memorial Day weekend. Alan Walsh can tell us more. He's president of Sentient Jet, which is known for its jet card. It offers customers a fixed number of hours of private jet travel.
5: First of all, Carol, Tim, thanks for having me. I really appreciate it. Good to see you again. You know, from our side, being here for, you know, over 25 years and 6,700 card owners in our community, it's something from, you know, from our specialists we constantly look at as well. So, you know, overall fuel, I'm going to say right now, not really having material impact. And, you know,
3: are you just passing on the additional costs in the form of fuel surcharges?
5: You know, yeah, exactly. So we look at that on a monthly basis. And as I said, for us, it's just a straight pass through. It's not something that, you know, we look at, but
3: it's not leading, you know, to demand destruction.
5: It's not. If I actually look at it, Tim, in April of this year, private aviation flying in North America is actually up 11% year over year, and globally 5% year over year. So yeah, not right now, not having an impact.
3: You think it's up because last year during April was the tariff meltdown in the equity market? And I know this is so tied to the equity markets, because if people feel, you know, they look at a statement, they feel incredibly wealthy, they say, okay, I could justify, you know, a couple hours on the private jet here rather than flying economy.
5: Yeah, you know, there's always external factors for sure. That would have been one. I mean, obviously what we're seeing right now in the Middle East is another one. And then the knock-on impact to commercial flying, you know, tongue-in-cheek comment is commercial flying right now is probably the best advert for private aviation because yeah. It does become that reliable alternative for sure with everything that we're seeing. You know, people are buying and manipulating their time by using private aviation. So certainly, as I said, you know, there's cyclical factors right now. This is one, yeah.
0: So who's all flying? You know, remind us about your demographic and kind of if those trends remain consistent.
5: Yeah, so thanks, Carl. So as I said, we have 6,700 card owners within our community. And the demographic ranges right now from obviously personal travel, personal aviation, right down to some corporate travel. And the changes that you mentioned, we're seeing too, I think, you know, kind of demographic changes, which is getting younger. Certainly into kind of like mid to late 40s. But secondarily, the other change that we're seeing as well is multi-generational family trips. You know, I think post-COVID, what we certainly saw was people doing that revenge travel aspect of it kind of hasn't slowed down in that regard. Mm. The experiential part of it is certainly top of mind for folks now. And, you know, we see it manifest, especially during the seasons, the seasonality and the peak travel seasons through, you know, I said multi-generational, bigger, further travel.
3: Can you remind everybody about the relationship that you have with Flexjet and, you know, the parent company, Directional Aviation Capital, like just how that structure works and if you're using each other's aircraft?
5: Sure, thanks. So yes, we are part of the Directional Aviation family. I will say we very defined swim lanes though that we, you okay. know, we don't really cross over on. You know, sister company FX Air is very firmly rooted in the charter market. Sentient very much in the jet card market where we have our own operator network that we stringently and rigorously control to our safety program. We probably use about 35% of the available network of operators across the US, whereas Flex obviously very much in his own swim lane with its own assets that are fully focused on the fraction and lease business.
3: Would you ever use Flex's assets?
5: You know, not necessarily.
3: Because those jets are owned by the Flexjet customers, right?
5: That is correct. As okay. I said, you know, it's different brands within the global brand.
3: So it came on my radar last year because L. Catterton, the private equity firm backed by Bernard Arnault, the French billionaire, led an $800 million equity investment in Flexjet. You don't correct. See any of that money. That's a completely separate business.
5: It is a completely separate business, and I think there's a much longer, you know, term strategy there with the Flexjet business, I should say. So, you know, from Ascension side, even though we're part of the same family, I think that's firmly rooted in the Flexjet space, you know, and we'll see that manifest over the next couple of years.
3: Okay.
0: What's the benefit of having them all, you know, as investors investing in all these different properties? What's the advantage that you get being under this umbrella?
5: So that's a really good question. So I think from our side, Carol, it's like this, you know, when we come across any type of a prospect into the private aviation world, part of our role is being consultative. And, you know, entry into that is we'll have that conversation around, you know, what's the problem you're trying to fix? What's the solution? What's the right solution for you? And what we'll do is work on that solution with you. So in some cases, it could be fractional. Some cases, it's jet card. Some cases, it could be charter. For us, coming together as the global brands, what it really allows you is we have the right solution for you. Mm. And as your needs over time scale up or scale down, depending on your personal, you know, business situations, you can move within the family through that. So it certainly provides the one-stop shop. That's really advantageous because, you know, we know each other's brands pretty intimately and we guide you in the right direction.
0: No infighting? You know how that is, you know?
5: I call it
0: wanting to be the favorite child.
5: Yeah, healthy co-opetition. That's probably the best way to say it, right? There's always I think there's some healthy competition, but ultimately, do you know what? It makes us all better because we learn from what each other is doing. But yeah, of course, we wouldn't be in it if we weren't somewhat competitive, right?
3: Ellen, it's a special aviation day for us because we spoke with George Mattson over at Wheels Up, the CEO of the company. And I'm breaking like a cardinal rule here. I'm asking you to weigh in on a competitor. But, you know, it's Wheels Up is a publicly traded company and has been for some time. And the stock has just gotten hammered. And the company has had its share of challenges, which have been publicly documented, and it's in the midst of a turnaround right now. Just from a strategy perspective, I'm curious about your view, why that strategy hasn't necessarily worked out.
5: Yeah, that's a great comment. You know, for me, I'd look at that one, Tim, and I just say, you know, the way they run their business is certainly, you know, it works for Wheels Up. You know, they're doing what they need to do. I think ours, when we look at it, is really coming from a very much a position of financial strength across the brands, which is very deliberate. So, you know, I think George, they're working through their plan. We're working through our plan. And that was just probably the way it is for now.
3: Well, how do you see that? How do you see sort of the value proposition that you offer customers? And to borrow a phrase that you used earlier, like your swim lane versus their swim lane, and sort of where they overlap and where they don't overlap. Because at the end of the day, I think it's fair to say you are going after similar demographic.
5: We are. I know, as you know, our swim lane is really looking at the reliability, the consistency, the guaranteed availability. You know, when we look at what we're doing is our own dependability. Mm-hmm. You know, we've consistently delivered that for over 25 years. That's why we've got such a high loyalty, you know, within our cardholder community. They know what we're going to deliver. We're there for them 24 hours a day from a service standpoint and an experience standpoint. But really what we're giving them is that reliability and the confidence that we're there.
3: We're speaking with Alan Walsh, president of Sentient, joining us from Quincy, Massachusetts.
0: Well, you know, it's interesting, just going back to, you know, Tim saying, okay, we don't like to ask you about a competitor we just had on. But having said that, you know, they've been doing some capital raises. Is also being part of this larger company that when you do need capital, it's easier to access?
5: Well, yeah. I mean, if you look at the financial position, I think, of the Directional Aviation Group, it's been in a very, very, very strong and healthy financial situation forever. You know, there's never been that time where there's been that type of a constraint. I think if you look at the overall strategy on a car, you know, it's really based on that, is what's going to work, what's best, how do we optimize it, but also take advantage of, you know, the confidence of the financial situation. The company is run strategically on that. It's worked on making sure that we hit our financial targets. It's made hit with that we exceed our financial targets and never really compromise it in any way.
0: One thing I'm curious about, and just talking with our George Ferguson, who covers all the majors and the aerospace sector overall, and it's a story we've talked about, Alan, I feel like over the last couple of years, a shortage of pilots. Can you guys get all the pilots that you need?
5: Yes. I mean, if when I look at, again, so the way we work in this car is we have an operator network that we do business with, you know, the pilot. You know, we have, I suppose, contracts with them. They will actually go and source all of the pilots. It's not been a challenge. I mean, certainly we have people that move back and forth between the airlines for sure. But right now I'm going to say, you know, it's not a major challenge. The operators and the contracts and relationships that we have give us what we need in terms of availability. It hasn't come up as a concern.
3: Alan, back to the relationship with your sister company, Flex. If we think about their swim lane, would somebody like Sentient Jet would be like an entry level or like a, you know, gateway drug to private aviation, for lack of a better term. And then once they're hooked on it, maybe they make more money, maybe they have a big exit. Then would they move to Flex because that would actually include fractional ownership and that's actually a more expensive product?
5: You know, it's a great question, and help explain the swim lane a bit more. You know, we look at it, and certainly people's needs do change them for sure over time, where they can scale up and they can scale down. But if you look at it in terms of the hours that you would typically use in a year, you know, the jet card fits right in that swim lane of somebody that's flying between 25 and 75 hours per year. If you scale up beyond that and your needs change and you're in, you know, 100 hours plus a year, depending on what your personal needs are, then fraction is the right, certainly is the right fit for you in that regard, because, you know, it's going to give you the economies of scale there for sure. So, you know, again, I go back to us being the consultative mode, is if we see somebody that's graduating into that swim lane, yeah, by all means, we'll make sure that we broker and bridge the relationship so that they can scale.
0: That all right. Sense. You mentioned that your demographic's getting younger, mid to late 40s. Just tell me, has Tim taken a ride on your plane?
3: Hey, highly confidential segment. Okay?
0: It's just between us.
3: That's
0: it's
3: part
0: just
3: of
0: between
3: it.
0: Us.
1: That was Alan Walsh, president of Sentient Jet. And that wraps up the weekend edition of Bloomberg Business Week from Bloomberg Radio. 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I'm Tim Stanovec. Carol will be back next week. Have a good and safe Memorial Day weekend, everyone. Stay with us. 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
8: From ABC News, I'm Brian Clark. A great deal for all or no deal for all, writes President Trump on social media as he characterizes negotiations with Iran. He also says his agreement is different from the Obama administration's deal. There's still no final agreement, and Secretary of State Marco Rubio said while traveling in India,
23: thought we might have some news last night, maybe today. I wouldn't read too much into it. It takes a little while to hear back. So we have what I think is a pretty solid thing on the table.
8: ABC's Ian Panel has more from Tel Aviv on the details.
24: There are some significant sticking points, not least what happens to Iran's highly enriched uranium. Remember that one of the main justifications for military action in the first place was to prevent Iran from having a nuclear weapon.
8: And a possible agreement could have the U.S. end its blockade and Iran reopen the Strait of Hormuz. Oil prices have dropped, but the closure has affected gas prices throughout the world. And in the U.S., that's impacting holiday weekend travel, says ABC's Elizabeth Schulze.
25: According to Gas Buddy, drivers in at least 14 states are facing new record gas prices for Memorial Day. They're surpassing the highs set back in 2022. And collectively, Americans are paying $2 billion more on gas this holiday weekend compared to last year.
8: And for many, it is a holiday weekend about travel, returning home today. But for many others, today is about reflecting on Memorial Day. The Tomb of the Unknown Soldier at Arlington National Cemetery. President Trump will lay a wreath there. Pope Leo said artificial intelligence is dramatically changing the world.
11: At key moments in history, the church is called to decipher the new things in the light of the gospel and the dignity of the human being.
8: And he said there needs to be tighter regulations around AI. Crews continue working on the damaged tank holding toxic chemicals in Orange County, California, that's led to about 50,000 evacuation orders. 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
12: Slow improvement in the weather over the next 24 hours. A frontal system will be pushing through the Boston area. That will bring the showers to an end this afternoon. It'll allow drier weather to slip in tomorrow and for part of Wednesday. Another system coming out of the central United States will lead to some showers for Wednesday afternoon and Wednesday night. And then we'll get back into some nice weather Thursday and Friday. Rest of the day, scattered showers. They'll be ending at some point this afternoon. Temperatures are 70 to 75. Tonight, we're partly to mostly cloudy. We're 55 to 60. Turning sunny during the day tomorrow, with afternoon highs approaching 80 degrees. Tomorrow night, clear to partly cloudy. Lows are anywhere from 60 to 65. Wednesday, partial sun with a chance of afternoon showers. Wednesday's highs are going to be 80 to near 85. I'm Rob Carolyn, and that's your Bloomberg three-day forecast. Now back to the latest headlines from ABC News.
8: There are more than 900 reported Ebola cases in Democratic Republic of Congo, and some Americans are wondering about any potential threat of spread in the U.S. as the World Cup is just weeks away. ABC medical correspondent Dr. Darian Sutton says,
26: I think you should have a heightened level of awareness, especially if you're going to be intermingling with a lot of people from a lot of different places and you're participating in international travel. Now, these players that are coming from the Democratic Republic of Congo are training in Europe, but right now they're going to still have to be screened and go through the effective measures to prevent the possibility of a spread of this virus.
8: Investigators in New Mexico believe they have figured out what caused a hazardous material situation that sent more than two dozen people to the hospital last week.
7: Within minutes of walking into a house in the small town of Mountain Air, New Mexico, paramedics responding to a reported overdose noticed blurred vision and breathing trouble of their own. Carbon monoxide poisoning was a possibility, but now Dr. Steve McLaughlin of the University of New Mexico Medical Center says
9: fentanyl is particularly dangerous because it requires only a tiny, tiny amount to cause an overdose.
7: Three people died after ingesting opioids. 20 first responders needed treatment from exposure to the patients. Jim Ryan, in ABC News.
10: It's the first day of the Hajj, where millions of pilgrims take part in an arduous trip from Mecca to Medina in Saudi Arabia. It's one of the five pillars of Islam, and this year's ritual is taking place amid extreme heat in the region. I'm Brian Clark, ABC News.
13: And I'm Monica Ricks in the Bloomberg Newsroom. Here are some of the stories we're watching. Global stocks are surging and oil keeps falling as U.S. officials signaled they're close to a deal with Iran to reopen the Strait of Hormuz and restore oil flows. Secretary of State Marco Rubio says it's a work in progress.
14: We thought we might have some news last night, maybe today. I wouldn't read too much into it. It takes a little while to hear back.
13: Rubio talking to reporters in India this morning as he continues his visit there to talk trade and energy security. Brent crude's down more than 6% right now at $97 a barrel. U.S. markets are closed for Memorial Day today, but stocks are still trading overseas. The FTSE in London is up 0.2%. The CAC in Paris is up 1.7%. And the DAX in Germany is up 1.5%. The Nikkei in Japan led a rally in Asia today, closing above 65,000 for the first time. It was up 2.8%. The Hang Seng in Hong Kong added 0.8%. And China's CSI 300 gained 1.5%. Here at home, National Economic Council Director Kevin Hassett says he's confident a further drop in oil prices when this war ends will create space for a Fed cut.
16: We expect energy prices, as soon as there's a deal, to plummet. And when that happens, then there'll be a lot of room for the Fed to do the right thing at lower rates.
13: Hassett on Fox News. The most recent measures of U.S. consumer sentiment have shown a lot of gloom, and it could get worse this summer. Bloomberg's Andrew O'Day.
17: Higher gas and grocery costs fueled by the Iran war have not spread to every corner of the economy yet. But retailers, including Walmart and Lowe's, warn that absent a break from high costs hitting manufacturers, shippers, and sellers, their prices may soon rise. As collective American spending power is dropping, angst is increasing, with the University of Michigan's latest consumer sentiment measure falling to a record low. Andrew O'Day, Bloomberg Radio.
13: Shares in Delivery Hero surged 10% today in Germany following an $11 billion takeover offer by Uber this weekend. But investors are betting a higher price will be required to close a deal. DoorDash has also expressed interest in Delivery Hero's Middle Eastern business, Talabat, but has yet to put in an offer. And SoftBank shares climbed to a record high today, up 4.6%, spurred by hopes of big returns from the Japanese investor's stakes in OpenAI and SB Energy should the two go public. OpenAI could file for an IPO in the coming days. 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I'm Monica Ricks, and this is Bloomberg.
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34: You're listening to the Big Take Podcast on Bloomberg Radio. I'm Sarah Holder, and today on the show, we're talking about the cybersecurity risks that made Anthropic decide to withhold its AI model Mythos from the public. Nicholas Carlini is a well-known AI security researcher. He works with Anthropic to stress test its software for ways it could be used by bad actors. And back in February, he took a trip.
35: He was on holiday in Bali. He was actually at a friend's wedding with his wife.
34: Margie Murphy is a cybersecurity reporter for Bloomberg News. She says, at the time of Carlini's vacation, Anthropic had just released a version of a new AI model called Mythos for internal review.
35: So that meant that anyone in the company could start trying it out and report back if there were any issues with it. And Nicholas, you know, never takes a day off, is so excited by these kind of things, got his laptop and immediately started testing to see whether the model would do all sorts of bad things that he asked it to.
34: To Carlini's shock and concern, it would.
35: Not only at his direction was it going and finding flaws in some really, really important software that underpins a lot of modern computing, but it was finding ways to find these flaws and turn them into exploits.
34: Once he got back to Anthropic's San Francisco office, Carlini kept testing. And he found that this new model could create tools to break into all sorts of software, all by itself. As Margie and her colleagues put it, Mythos could conduct the digital equivalent of a bank robbery.
35: The executives started talking about, you know, what do we do? We had planned on releasing this as a part of Claude to the general public, but we might have a national security risk on our hands here.
34: Anthropic's executives decided to hold Mythos back from the market and instead share it selectively with some big tech companies and banks, and even with some of its AI rivals, so that they could start seeing what Mythos was capable of and protect themselves. Some skeptics say the fears Anthropic is stoking might be overblown. Many outside researchers haven't had a chance to validate the company's claims. Already, though, there are signs it might be hard to keep this tool contained.
0: Bloomberg has learned that a small group of unauthorized users has accessed Anthropic's new Mythos AI model, which the company...
35: There's an unwritten rule in cybersecurity that nothing can ever be 100% secure.
34: I'm Sarah Holder, and this is The Big Take from Bloomberg News. Today on the show, how Anthropic decided Mythos was too dangerous for public release, and what a new wave of AI-enabled hacking could mean for businesses, banks, governments, and everybody else. When Anthropic was developing Mythos, it intended for it to be the latest update to its large language model, Claude. It wasn't meant to be a special cybersecurity tool or a master hacker. But Bloomberg's Margie Murphy says that when the company tested an earlier version of the model, it found dozens of examples of concerning behavior, not following human instructions, and in rare cases, covering its tracks afterward. Once, the model used a series of steps to escape its testing environment and gain broad access to the internet, where it began publishing materials online. Mythos, the company found, was really good at exploiting vulnerabilities.
35: Look, realistically, humans have for years been able to find flaws in software. And we have not only internal teams at major companies whose job is to find that and fix them as soon as possible. There are companies that are, you know, that's their business model. But what's incredible about Mythos, according to Anthropic, is that it could find so many, and so many that have existed for years. It was finding bugs that are 27 years old in software that is considered highly secure. And in addition, it could also find different flaws. And now flaws are just entry points. They may not be a big deal. But what it was able to do was chain together multiple flaws to create an exploit, which is when you are able to get into a system and do something useful with the flaw. That was the kind of turning point, I think, where they thought, wow, this is something that is actively finding flaws, putting them together, being very smart about how it's doing it and doing it en masse.
34: Another thing that Anthropic leaders talked about was Mythos's ability to act with greater autonomy. What made its capabilities so concerning?
35: Previous models, you'd need to give a little bit of direction. So if you're trying to hack something, you would have to have a good bit of knowledge about the system you're trying to hack. You would have to kind of really point the model in certain directions. With Mythos, there is less direction needed. The way that Nicholas described it to me, it was coming back with these sort of methods that it could do itself. You don't want your technical tools to have too much autonomy. You want them to be working for you and explaining why they're doing it. So when something does something that you don't really understand and it doesn't tell you why, I think that's always a concern.
34: What kinds of companies or industries or institutions could be most vulnerable to a cyber attack from a extra autonomous LLM like Mythos?
35: So this is the thing. Everyone, everything. Because Mythos isn't changing hacking in a sense. It's changing the speed and the acceleration of hacking. Flaws exist in loads of software. So from the financial industry to, you know, manufacturing to even governments who might be concerned about espionage. Mythos isn't actively going and hacking those things right now, but if a model like Mythos was to come out, anything that's on the internet is potentially able to be hacked, right? So we're reliant upon the industry defending itself and putting in place proper measures.
34: Well, so Anthropic discovers these potential concerns. Carlini and others start raising the alarm. Anthropic decides to not release Mythos publicly, but release it to this limited group called Project Glasswing. Who gets this first look, and how do they decide who is going to get Mythos in this limited release?
35: I did ask Anthropic, and they're careful of giving too many details about how exactly they decide. But the reassuring thing about the AI industry is, despite being fierce competitors, there is an element of working together when it comes down to security. And so they came up with this idea to create a sort of cohort of companies, including cybersecurity companies, which would be their competitors, including Google and Apple and AWS, who are also trying to crush them in the AI market. And yeah, they formed this group called Glasswing and invited people to try out Mythos and see whether they could find any flaws and bugs in their software supply chain. You've got some of the biggest tech companies in the world. You've got some finance players, and as Anthropic would say, they're talking to government agencies.
34: And what's the reasoning here? They've discovered this big potential threat in Mythos, these cybersecurity capabilities. Why release it to anyone?
35: Yeah.
34: Why release it to this limited group of players at all?
35: At first, it was totally confusing. Why are you working with your competitors to give them access to, you know, your IP, this product that probably would be very valuable for you if you just, you know, released it as Claude, and you're also giving it to them for free as well, because there was a kind of a credit program that Anthropic offered. Anthropic says they released it to these limited players so they could use it for good. So rather than tone it down, don't tell anyone about this scary thing that, you know, might freak everyone out, and just make sure that it doesn't do that again, and we'll just release it. We could kind of make a big song and dance of it and say, hey, we're going to responsibly give it to a few people who we trust, who are going to try it out, test it out, see what we learn from it. And then in the meantime, signal to the world that we have this extremely powerful model, which could do no harm for their marketing strategy. And I think, to be fair to Anthropic, they have cared about AI safety for some time. Their founders come out of OpenAI, and their whole mission from the beginning has been talking about using AI in a responsible way. They were thinking, look, other companies are going to have something as powerful as we do soon, if they don't already. And maybe adversaries, like nation states who are working on kind of military style hacking operations, they may have that too. So at least let's talk about it.
34: It does seem like a very good marketing strategy, right? Like, we've released this tool. It's so scary good that you need it to protect yourself. You need it now. You need it first before we let the rest of the world get their hands on it.
35: It's an incredibly effective marketing tool. Everyone wants to see what it can do. Everyone wants to get their hands on it. To have access to Mythos is like a golden ticket. And you can see online, and there's been so many hot takes on, oh, this is just buzz, and, you know, how do we know that it's true? But I've spoken to a lot of Glasswing members, the people who actually have access to it, in addition to the people at Anthropic who have explained how it works. And they've all said to me, it really is very powerful. Are they going to go and live in a cave now? And do they have fears that, like, satellites are going to drop from the sky? No. Do they fear that if something like Mythos got into the hands of an adversary, there would be problems? Yes.
34: What about Anthropic's competitors like OpenAI, Google, even, you know, DeepSeek? Are they close to releasing models that have similar capabilities to Mythos? And do you think they will take the same approach as Anthropic, which, you know, was explicitly founded on this pledge to prioritize safety?
35: I do not doubt that competitors have found or developed models that have near enough or similar capabilities, but maybe chose a different path in how to release or talk about them.
34: Part of what we're talking about is that these models are getting better, faster, and especially faster than the ability of human regulators to agree on how to put guardrails on this technology. And I'm wondering, you know, is government regulating this? Can they?
35: Yeah, so the fact that a private company had to come to the decision to do a limited release of one of its models because it was so powerful just shows the state of AI regulation right now. Everything is moving just so quickly. Even if someone was to suggest the perfect plan to regulate, you'd probably have to tear that up a week later and start again.
34: This has been the Big Take Podcast on Bloomberg Radio. I'm Sarah Holder, and I spoke with Margie Murphy about the cybersecurity risks that made Anthropic decide to withhold its AI model, Mythos, from the public.

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1: Frontal system pushes through the Boston area. That brings the showers to an end this afternoon. We're anywhere from 70 to 75. Partly to mostly cloudy tonight. Lows 55 to 60. Turning sunny tomorrow, up around 80. Clear to partly cloudy tomorrow night, 60 to 65. Partial sun, chance of afternoon showers Wednesday. Highs 80 to 85. I'm Rob Carolyn with your three-day forecast on Bloomberg 92.9.
2: And I'm Monica Ricks in the Bloomberg newsroom. Here are some of the stories we're watching. Still no deal between the U.S. and Iran, but Secretary of State Marco Rubio cautioned reporters in India today not to read too much into it.
3: The president's not going to make a bad deal. He's just not. This issue, no one has done more, and no one has been more serious about the threat of a nuclear Iran than President Trump has been. We're either going to have a good agreement or we're going to have to deal with it another way. We'd prefer to have a good agreement.
2: Either way, Rubio says it'll take time. Negotiators are still working through precise language on key issues, including Tehran's demand that its assets be unfrozen. Final approval could still take days. Meantime, Abu Dhabi National Oil Company has been quietly ferrying oil and gas shipments out of the Persian Gulf using its own fleet, clearing both the Iranian Navy and U.S. warships to reach energy-starved customers. It's leaning on practices including dark transits, which is when vessels cross the Strait of Hormuz, by turning off their transponders to avoid detection. Another supertanker hauling 2 million barrels of Iraqi crude also made it out of Hormuz yesterday. That one's bound for China. Lawmakers have left town for the holiday week, and there's not a lot of time left between now and the midterms when both chambers are still in session. Bloomberg's Amy Morris reports from Washington.
4: Senate votes were scrapped on Thursday after a stalemate over President Trump's $1.8 billion anti-weaponization fund. Now, that meant the $72 billion immigration enforcement package was not passed, and then the House canceled its Friday session. They'll take it up when they return. Starting June 2nd, there are at most 32 days when both chambers are in session before the midterms. Also, there are 12 appropriations bills that still need to be passed and signed, and a June 12th deadline for FISA to be renewed. In Washington, Amy Morris, Bloomberg Radio.
2: The Ebola outbreak in Central Africa is spreading quickly, with more than 1,000 cases now reported in Congo. The U.S. implemented travel restrictions this week and is now redirecting citizens who visited the region to airports in Virginia, Texas, and Georgia for health screenings. And Daniel Suarez won the Coca-Cola 600 last night, capping an emotional day as the racing world remembered the late Kyle Busch. Suarez is the first Mexican-born driver to win the Coca-Cola 600 and once raced for Kyle Busch Racing. It's his third Cup Series win. Global news 24 hours a day and whenever you want it with Bloomberg News Now. I'm Monica Ricks, and this is Bloomberg.
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8: 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This year's U.S. Open Golf Championship tees off June 18th at Shinnecock Hills Golf Club in the Tony Hamptons area of Long Island, New York. And there's good news for those attending. The average rate for a hotel or room rental is just over $1,100 a night during the championship rounds. But that's slightly down from last year. And local real estate agents say rentals are easier to find this year, so last-minute bookers may get a bargain. Tom Busby, Bloomberg Radio.
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3: You're listening to the Big Take podcast on Bloomberg Radio. I'm Stacey Vanek Smith, in for Sarah Holder and David Gura. Today on the show, we're talking about Tether, one of the world's most powerful and most secretive companies. In late January, Todd Gillespie was at a hotel in El Salvador listening to a man in a t-shirt and track pants talk about the global financial system and the end of the world as we know it.
4: New regulations plus, you know, wars plus economy instability, monetary debasement, AI and all that. These are all variables. If you look at all of them, you can predict the trajectory of society.
5: And I was in this big ballroom in this hotel in San Salvador, darkened lights and chandeliers, and this man is standing on this stage in front of, you know, 1,000-odd people, really, and presenting this PowerPoint slides with, you know, pictures of dark storm clouds.
4: Society cannot be stable if really half of the population of the world, billions and billions of people, don't have access to what maybe many of us in this room are used to. But how we can,
5: you know, basically talking about the shackles of the current financial system and the political decline and geopolitical dangers that the world is seeing, and basically how his company is going to thrive through that.
3: Todd is a reporter on the finance team at Bloomberg. He normally covers large investment banks, including Goldman Sachs. The guy on stage, that was Paolo Arduino, the CEO of Tether, a cryptocurrency linked to the value of the U.S. dollar. Arduino told the crowd in that ballroom that he's building Tether not just to survive Armageddon, but to thrive in Armageddon.
5: When many other companies will fail, when countries might fail, when we might see migration crises,
6: kind of
5: when we
6: might raft. See...
5: Yeah, exactly. He sees Tether as this sort of life raft.
3: In just over a decade, Tether has grown from an idea into a global crypto juggernaut. It has faced some major hurdles along the way, but under President Trump's crypto-friendly administration, and with investors looking for alternatives to traditional financial systems, Tether could now be seeing some of its fastest growth yet.
5: It is one of the most increasingly powerful companies in the world that you've probably never heard of.
3: Stacey Vanek Smith, in for Sarah Holder and David Gura. And this is The Big Take from Bloomberg News. Today on the show, Tether, one of the world's most powerful and most secretive companies. We unpack how its business model of issuing dollar-linked stablecoin is turning it into a deals machine, and whether scrutiny over its political connections could complicate its meteoric rise. A little bit embarrassed to say I had not heard of Tether, but it is a huge company. Will you describe Tether a little bit? What is it and what does it do?
5: Yeah, of course, Stacey. And you're not alone in thinking, you know, in not really knowing what Tether is.
3: It makes me feel better. Essentially, Tether offers a kind of cryptocurrency, a stablecoin.
5: Its main product is this thing called USDT, which is a token that essentially mirrors the value of the US dollar.
3: It's pegged.
5: It's pegged, yeah, exactly. It's tethered, right? That's the whole point.
3: Yes, uh-huh. Got it.
5: Smart.
3: Todd says the Tether origin story goes something like this.
5: About like 15 odd years ago, some very smart people had this idea of having this token that was pegged to the US dollar but operated outside of the traditional financial system. You know, this comes from the same portion of the sort of crypto world that is somewhat libertarian. It's somewhat anti the control that central banks have over the monetary system.
3: Anti-fiat currency.
5: Anti-fiat currency, anti, you know, inflation, essentially anti the ability of the federal government and central banks to, you know, devalue a currency and essentially devalue what a lot of normal people and common people, you know, get affected by. And they're basically saying you should have some kind of fixed money supply that is outside of the traditional financial system that allows the free flow of money and takes some power out of the hands of central banks.
3: By tethering the

0: value of USDT to the US dollar, the idea is that the value of their stablecoin will remain stable. One USDT is supposed to always equal $1. Its value doesn't rise and fall like Bitcoin and other cryptocurrencies. And because it's on the blockchain, you can send Tether to anyone else with a crypto wallet instantly online without having to involve a bank. Todd says both those qualities, the stability and the transferability, make it really appealing for people in emerging markets.
1: When you buy a Tether coin, or you essentially go to Tether's website and you buy a Tether.
0: A USDT.
1: You give it a USDT. You give it a dollar. You give the company a dollar plus a small fee. You get a Tether in return, which enables you to send things, enables you to remit payments. For instance, one of the main use cases that Tether has is for people, for instance, who might live in the US who want to send money home to their family and don't want a Western Union or a traditional bank to take a huge cut of that. Tether allows you to do that with minimal fees, essentially. So it basically is a much more efficient way of doing that, of processing payments. And fundamentally, like, that's what it says makes it so popular.
0: But those same reasons, the stable value, the ability to store it and send it without involving banks, have also made USDT a popular way for people to conduct illicit transactions. And that is something Tether says it has tried to clamp down on.
1: Tether says that partly because it's on a blockchain, it allows you to trace these transactions. So once you can identify whose wallets are sort of on the other side, who these users are, who the sender is, who the receiver is, it allows you to freeze that actually better than you would, for instance, with cash, right? Like, if it's better to at least have something on a blockchain where you can isolate it.
0: You can trace it.
1: Versus like having, you know, some drug cartel go over borders with bags and bags of cash.
0: In a statement, Tether said it, quote, takes fraud, consumer harm, and the misuse of USDT extremely seriously and maintains a zero tolerance policy toward illicit activity, end quote. The company added it works with law enforcement agencies worldwide and has frozen about $4 billion worth of USDT tokens at the behest of authorities. But a central question around Tether is its reserves. For every dollar's worth of USDT, the company needs to hold a dollar in some kind of stable, relatively liquid asset to back it up. If not, the whole currency could collapse. But it is really hard for anyone outside the company to know exactly how much money Tether holds or how that money is invested.
1: Tether has never had a proper audit, which has, you know, led to a lot of skepticism over the strength of its reserves.
0: Tether has announced it's aiming to undergo a full audit by the end of 2026. But for many years, that uncertainty gave U.S. regulators pause. In February of 2021, the New York Attorney General's office found that Tether misrepresented its reserve holdings and banned the company from doing business in New York. Later that year, the Commodity Futures Trading Commission found that between 2016 and 2018, Tether only had enough fiat reserves to back up its USDT tokens about a quarter of the time and fined the company $41 million. But when the second Trump administration began, the political winds shifted for Tether.
1: In the Trump administration, you have a Commerce Secretary, Howard Lutnick, who was formerly the CEO of Cantor Fitzgerald, which is Tether's longtime banker. You have him in the cabinet.
0: His family owns some of the company, from what I understand.
1: Yes, indeed. Yeah. So essentially, through the company, Howard Lutnick's children own a convertible bond that represents about a possible 5% stake in Tether, which at a valuation of $500 billion, potential valuation of that large, that's obviously a lot of money.
0: That's like private island money.
1: It's private island money.
0: Last October, Commerce Secretary Lutnick sold his multi-billion dollar ownership interest in Cantor Fitzgerald, the financial services company he led for more than three decades, to trusts benefiting his four children. At about the same time, one of those trusts took the unusual step of borrowing an undisclosed sum from Tether. A spokesman for Cantor Fitzgerald and the Lutnick children declined to discuss the size of the loan or whether it was used to finance any part of the asset sale. And in response to questions about Lutnick's divestiture and Tether's loan, a White House spokesperson said, quote, the only special interest guiding the Trump administration's decision making is the best interest of the American people. During the same period of time, U.S. lawmakers also fast-tracked legislation to encourage the adoption of stablecoins.
1: We've seen the Genius Act being passed through Congress, which essentially creates a regulatory framework for stablecoins. So not just Tether, but also Circle, which is its biggest rival, but is a smaller company, are basically now given guardrails to issue tokens that are compliant with US government regulations, which put them under greater obligations in terms of compliance, and also mandate them to back their currencies, back their tokens with reserves of US treasuries, which the government wants, because essentially the more buyers you have for US treasuries, it allows you to lower the cost of your debt, right? Increase in demand helps you lower the price for the government, right? So it decreases the cost of
0: borrowing. This is like how the government gets a lot of its money. Yeah. These are little loans,
1: exactly.
0: Basically.
1: So on a purely commercial level for Scott Bessent or the US Treasury, you know, it's a great deal.
0: Tether has also used its fortunes to make inroads into Washington. An entity that identified itself as Tether America signed on as a donor to Trump's White House ballroom project. The New York Times has reported that Tether is also expected to back a new political spending group ahead of the midterm elections this year, which it could do through its new U.S. arm.
2: So after having done a deep dive into this company and followed this company and its sort of recent inroads into the U.S. economy and political system, what is your takeaway here? Is there a sort of a systemic danger that Tether poses, or how do you feel after having reported out all of this?
1: I think I'll answer your question with 2 points. I think the first one is that we've seen stablecoin adoption actually plateau a bit recently in the past year or two.
2: Yeah, crypto has not had a good couple months.
1: Crypto as a whole, yeah. The crypto as an industry certainly hasn't had a whole great couple of months. And that will obviously like hit faith in the sector and hit faith in stablecoins as a proxy as well, to some degree. There's no doubt about that. My takeaway is I don't think Tether's going to become the most mainstream currency in the US or payment token in the US anytime super soon. But there is a growing use case that I think they will work out somehow a way to expand in the US and increase adoption some ways, whether that's through digital platforms or elsewhere. But the other thing that really interests me is really what they're going to do with their profits. And they've invested, as we've said, in Rumble, but they've also invested in dozens of other companies. I mean, their investment portfolio across the world is about 130 different companies that they've invested their profits in. And what are they really going to do with all that money is a huge question.
0: This has been the Big Take podcast on Bloomberg Radio. I'm Stacey Vanek Smith, in for Sarah Holder and David Gura. And I spoke with Todd Gillespie about Tether, one of the world's most powerful and most secretive companies.
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5: ABC News, I'm Brian Clark. Memorial Day commemorations today around the country, including at Arlington National Cemetery. President Trump will attend and lay a wreath. The president spent time on social media saying his proposed deal with Iran is different than President Obama's, even though the U.S. and Iran have still not agreed on what to do with Iran's nuclear material. ABC's Ian Panel in Tel Aviv says there are areas of agreement.
6: I think, actually, Iranian and Trump administration officials are, to some extent, singing from the same hymn sheet, in that they're saying, look, there has been agreement on a number of issues and that things are proceeding well. So if you want to examine the mood music, if you like, then yes, things look better than they did.
5: And a deal could lead to the reopening of the Strait of Hormuz, as GasBody says drivers in at least 14 states face record-high Memorial Day weekend prices. Pope Leo today called for greater regulation of artificial intelligence throughout the world. This is ABC News.
7: And I'm Monica Ricks in the Bloomberg Newsroom. Here are some of the stories we're watching. Global stocks are surging and oil keeps falling as U.S. officials signaled they're close to a deal with Iran to reopen the Strait of Hormuz and restore oil flows. Secretary of State Marco Rubio says it's a work in progress.
8: We thought we might have some news last night, maybe today. I wouldn't read too much into it. It takes a little while to hear back.
7: Rubio talking to reporters in India this morning as he continues his visit there to talk trade and energy security. Brent crude's down more than 6% right now. right now at $97 a barrel. U.S. markets are closed for Memorial Day today, but stocks are still trading overseas. The FTSE in London is up 0.2%, the CAC in Paris is up 1.7%, and the DAX in Germany is up 1.5%. The Nikkei in Japan led a rally in Asia today, closing above 65,000 for the first time. It was up 2.8%. The Hang Seng in Hong Kong added 0.8%, and China's CSI 300 gained 1.5%. Here at home, National Economic Council Director Kevin Hassett says he's confident a further drop in oil prices when this war ends will create space for a Fed cut.
9: We expect energy prices, as soon as there's a deal, to plummet. And when that happens, then there'll be a lot of room for the Fed to do the right thing at lower rates.
7: Hassett on Fox News. The most recent measures of U.S. consumer sentiment have shown a lot of gloom, and it could get worse this summer. Bloomberg's Andrew O'Day.
10: Higher gas and grocery costs fueled by the Iran war have not spread to every corner of the economy yet. But retailers, including Walmart and Lowe's, warn that absent a break from high costs hitting manufacturers, shippers, and sellers, their prices may soon rise. As collective American spending power is dropping, angst is increasing, with the University of Michigan's latest consumer sentiment measure falling to a record low. Andrew O'Day, Bloomberg Radio.
7: Shares in Delivery Hero surged 10% today in Germany following an $11 billion takeover offer by Uber this weekend. But investors are betting a higher price will be required to close a deal. DoorDash has also expressed interest in Delivery Hero's Middle Eastern business, Talabat, but has yet to put in an offer. And SoftBank shares climbed to a record high today, up 4.6%, spurred by hopes of big returns from the Japanese investor's stakes in OpenAI and SB Energy should the two go public. OpenAI could file for an IPO in the coming days. Global news 24 hours a day and whenever you want it with Bloomberg News Now. I'm Monica Ricks, and this is Bloomberg.
11: Now, your three-day weather forecast on Bloomberg 92.9.
12: Clouds throughout the day. The showers, they'll wind down this afternoon. Highs will be 70 to 75. Skies start to clear tonight. Lows are 55 to 60. Turn sunny tomorrow. We'll warm up to about 80. Tomorrow night, clear to partly cloudy with lows of 60 to 65. Partial sun, chance of afternoon showers Wednesday, highs 80 to 85. I'm Rob Carolyn with your three-day forecast on Bloomberg 92.9.
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19: Lunch was great, but this traffic is awful.
20: Can we stop at a bathroom?
19: Are you all right?
20: I keep having stomach issues after eating, like diarrhea, gas and bloating, abdominal pain, and sometimes oily stools.
21: Sound familiar? Those stomach issues may actually be a pancreas issue called exocrine pancreatic insufficiency, or EPI. Creon pancrolipase may help manage EPI. 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
23: 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The clothing retailer has launched a 150-piece collection in partnership with pop star Bad Bunny. Benito Antonio includes pants, t-shirts, hats, bags, and more, and will be available online and in some stores worldwide. It's part of an ongoing collaboration with the Puerto Rican singer. Bad Bunny wore a Zara t-shirt during a Super Bowl performance and showed up to the Met Gala wearing a custom black tuxedo he designed and produced in partnership with Zara. Its parent company, Inditex, has been pushing to reposition Zara's brand by associating it with high-end designers, fashion icons, and celebrities, mainly through limited collections. Its upscale push also includes investing heavily into its flagship stores, making them bigger, more productive, and glitzier than traditional retail shops. Lisa Mateo, Bloomberg Radio.
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2: The rumors in the market, the comments in the market are around the brand, which is 78-79% owned by Puig, Charlotte Tilbury. And that there is, you know, there's a put call option in place till 2031, with a view that perhaps more was expected in terms of valuation from the original owner. But really, we don't know that it is that. And there was a lot riding on this deal coming together, really, given that Estée Lauder was amid a big strategic overhaul under its CEO, Stefan Della Feveri. So, you know, there are a lot of things going on. Also, the added risks in the market too, with what's happening in Iran, the knock-on impact onto travel retail, which has been with us since the middle of March. So many different things, really.
4: Where does Estee Lauder go from here on out then? Because they're left to focus on reviving their company, and they've reported 3 years of annual sales drop.
2: They did. I think if I look at both companies, the reason for them coming together was because if I think about Estee Lauder and where the market's been in the last couple of years, Estee Lauder only has about 19% of its business in fragrance, whereas the majority of the business of Puig, although it's built in makeup and skincare, its history is in fragrances with Jean-Paul Gaultier, and then also Carolina Herrera, Paco Rabanne and others. So it was a combination of the two of those coming together that if there was some excitement, that was it.
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25: You're listening to the Big Take Podcast on Bloomberg Radio. I'm Sarah Holder, and today on the show, we're talking about Mercor, the company that's trying to help turn big chunks of white-collar jobs over to AI. For tech workers, it's been a long season of layoffs.
26: Meta telling staff that it will cut about 10% of its workers in order to boost efficiency and offset its heavy spending on artificial intelligence.
27: Block, Jack Dorsey's company, up more than 23%. Mm-hmm. It's cutting 4,000 employees. It's reducing its workforce by nearly half.
25: Meta and Block, Amazon and Microsoft, they've all announced plans to downsize as they lean into AI. The dramatic moves only add to the sense that artificial intelligence could be coming for human jobs. Maybe not quite yet. Data show the labor market isn't as bad as it feels. Reporter Tom Foster has been digging into how AI could actually transform white-collar work, ever since he noticed a company called Mercor popping up on online job boards. Mercor seemed to be hiring for all sorts of roles, from filmmaker to quantum field physicist.
28: So somebody in my background, you know, I'll see a listing that says editor-in-chief. And I'm like, that's interesting, sure, but it's hourly. And how does that make sense? But the pay is really good. It's very good hourly pay.
25: Tom wanted to understand what this company was all about. So he started doing some reporting for Bloomberg Businessweek.
28: Just trying to figure out what is this thing, and then realized, oh, this is the future.
25: Mercor isn't really offering a well-paying hourly editor-in-chief role itself, but it is hoping an experienced editor or journalist will be intrigued enough to apply and teach artificial intelligence systems what only an editor-in-chief would know. Mercor is just the middleman. The training gigs are for companies like OpenAI, Anthropic, or Google.
28: What you're doing is you're lending your expertise in your field to the AI models to train them how to do your job.
25: Through interviews with some of Mercor's founders and contract workers it's hired, Tom has pieced together the company's business model and its ambitions to transform work itself.
28: What the future of work looks like in this vision is humans training AI.
25: I'm Sarah Holder, and this is The Big Take from Bloomberg News. Today on the show, the upstart company that's trying to help turn big chunks of white-collar jobs over to AI, making its founders the richest young tech entrepreneurs since Mark Zuckerberg, and providing a blueprint for a future in which we all work in the gig economy. Tom Foster says that when you answer a Mercor job listing, things can move fast.
28: You get pretty quickly ushered into an interview, and you're being interviewed by a robot. And then you're talking to this AI, and the AI, you know, asks you about your job and asks smart questions.
25: What kinds of jobs is Mercor hoping to automate, or hoping to work with these white-collar professionals to train AI models to do?
28: The question is, what kinds of jobs are they not? I mean, like everything, really. The way they talk about it is that the first sort of round of AI training kind of came from the internet, and it was more or less general knowledge. And these models know a lot about all of these fields, but there's a difference between knowing a fair amount about these fields and being able to do these jobs. And that is the bridge that all of these companies are trying to cross. And to do that, it requires not just hiring thousands of doctors, lawyers, journalists, etc., but creating these exercises, these very, very specific regimented exercises that teach the models step by micro step how to do every particular aspect of that job.
25: It's not hard to imagine how, say, an administrative assistant might train AI to do much of their work. But Mercor is trying to do that with highly specialized roles that have historically required a human touch, like medicine.
28: So it's like, you're a doctor, here are, you know, lab reports, let's learn how to read the labs, what are the diagnoses we should make from them, what are the sort of plan of action we should put together from that.
25: Or social work.
3: There's nothing quite as fulfilling as when you're able to connect with someone and help them kind of progress when they're in a really difficult time.
25: That's Tasha Kozak, a social worker Tom spoke with.
28: She's based in Florida. She works for a giant school district there. And, you know, she really loves her work. But she, you know, a lot of the time she spends on her work is doing administrative stuff.
3: I think AI is fantastic for helping to put together reports, to consolidate information, for data tracking.
28: And so she figures, you know, hey, I'm going to train the AI to take away all these sort of administrative parts of my job.
25: Tasha told us a little bit more about what she does when she clocks into her Mercor gig after school or on the weekends. To train an AI model, Tasha would, for example, provide information about a hypothetical student and teach the AI to interpret that data.
3: For example, giving some student details, maybe some fictional medical records that I created, a story about their family situation or their, you know, current personal issue. And then the prompt itself would be to create a certain report for the student.
25: Reports like an individualized education plan, tailor-made for the fictional student. Tasha works on a team with other Mercor workers.
3: When I started, you had a different selection of social workers who would review the work, and then you had reviewers who would review the reviewer's work. Really just a hierarchy of different levels of review, which I think is really important because another person's going to have a different perspective and a different experience.
25: Social work feels like such a human job, not only the interactions you're having with clients, students, but also even the paperwork and the kinds of decisions that you're making about people's futures. I'm wondering if you can talk me through how you think about training an AI to take on that role.
3: At the end of the day, AI is a machine. And even though humans are training it, it always takes a human eye. If you're making a determination of, you know, suggesting next steps for the academic future of a child, you need that set of eyes, and you need to also communicate with the person that you're making these decisions about. In the center of social work, we say meet the person where they're at. I think it would be a very long time until any sort of AI concept or technology will be able to do that.
25: Tasha isn't too worried about AI fully replacing social workers anytime soon. But Tom says the work she and others do for Mercor is raising more fundamental questions about the real value of a human touch.
28: How much of our work actually requires that human skill? We've all thought the line is in one place, but as the AIs are learning these jobs, I think we're all learning the line might be in a slightly different place than we thought it was.
25: You also spoke to a doctor of internal medicine. You spoke to a novelist, screenwriter. These are really a wide range of professions that people are bringing to Mercor. I'm wondering what is in it for them. Like, why do all these people end up working for Mercor?
28: There are a whole bunch of reasons. It's fascinating. The writer, this is a person who's done numerous television shows, written novels, like a very successful screenwriter and fiction writer. And she, ever since the Hollywood writers' strike, she's currently sort of underemployed. Tasha Kozak, the social worker, she works 40 hours a week doing social work for the school district. She works another 20 hours working for Mercor every week, and she makes as much money in those 20 hours working for Mercor as she does in the 40 hours working in her actual full-time job. The doctor I spoke with was really fascinating. She's an internist, and her take is, I'm doing this work so that I will not be obsolete, because this is coming whether we like it or not. Let's learn how to be a part of it.
25: But isn't there a limit to how much work you can get from a company like Mercor? If you train the AI, they can do the job as good or better than you.
28: I had this thought, too, as I was sort of going through it. I was like, well, what happens when they're done? You know,
25: right.
28: We've done it. We've trained the robots. You know, let's close down the shop. Their take is there's just an infinite amount of this. Like, we're nowhere near where that is in terms of like what the variety of jobs that can be trained for is, or the variety of tasks within those jobs. But that said, there's this whole other aspect that, like, once you're in the Mercor system, these are short-term jobs, these are part-time jobs, there is no guarantee how many hours per week you're going to get, there's no guarantee how long this gig is going to last, there's no guarantee if this gig ends that there will be another one for you, or when, or that it will pay the same.
25: And just zooming out from Mercor a little bit more, we've seen some high profile examples of companies justifying major layoffs with just this, with the idea that AI is going to be able to reduce the need for a large human workforce. I'm wondering how Mercor's founders might see this news. Do they see those layoffs as confirmation of their thesis?
28: I mean, they believe that we are moving in that direction, yes, that, you know, there will be job losses. There will be, you know, types of jobs that just go away entirely. What, you know, most people say, including some folks at Mercor, maybe we're seeing a wave of like AI washing here, you know, where people are doing rounds of layoffs for other reasons and attributing it to AI because that makes it look like they are, you know, ahead of the game or something, when in fact,
25: right,
28: maybe there were some performance issues, you know, with the company. In terms of, you know, what Mercor thinks about all of this, yes, they talk about, Brendan Foody, the CEO, talks a lot about there will be job categories that go away, but also there will be new types of work that emerge. And whether that is, you know, new tasks within companies learning, you know, to train AI or whatever, or as he likes to say, you know, what this will do is free up opportunities to work on bigger and bigger problems. Because of all of this, we will now get to spend more time on the moon and go to Mars and cure cancer and, you know, do all these other large things because we are freeing up humans from doing all the drudgery.
25: And Tom says that kind of future could be especially bright for Mercor.
28: There's the question of like building AI agents for companies. Who manages them? How are they deployed? How are they trained? How are they maintained? All of the things, you know, once you've got this like workforce of AI agents out there, there has to be infrastructure for them. And Mercor and a bunch of other companies see that as an enormous opportunity for the company.
5: Mm-hmm.
25: This has been the Big Take Podcast on Bloomberg Radio. I'm Sarah Holder, and I spoke with Tom Foster about Mercor, the company that's trying to help turn big chunks of white-collar jobs over to AI.

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1: Will this be on the test?
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2: 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It was also 1-2 for the Women's Lacrosse Championship. Northwestern avenging a loss to North Carolina last year. The Wildcats rally for a 14-11 win. It was on their home turf in Evanston. Ninth national title for the Wildcats. Couple of goals for the Tar Heels overturned in the second half. There was some controversy around those overturned goals. Division II Men's Championship yesterday in Charlottesville. Tampa beat Adelphi in overtime 12-11. The Spartans with their second title, avenging a loss to Adelphi last year. Division III, a three-peat for Tufts as the Jumbos outscored RIT in Charlottesville 17-11. Six titles overall now for Tufts. Halftime of the Division I Championship. Princeton on an 11-0 run. The Tigers lead Notre Dame 11-3. Start of the second half is just ahead. From the Westwood One NCAA Radio Network, this is the Men's Lacrosse National Championship.
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18: Back live in Charlottesville, the 2026 NCAA Men's Lacrosse National Championship game. And the Princeton Tigers, 30 minutes away, if they can hold on to an 8-goal lead from a championship for the first time since 2001. They lead 11-3 against Notre Dame out of completely and utterly nowhere. What a half. Their head coach is Matt Matalon in his 10th full year. He is downstairs with Evan Washburn.
19: Matt, 11 straight goals. What ignited the run?
8: Honestly, I think we were just trying to dig out from the 3-0 deficit. They came at us with speed and execution. Coach Hurst got us in zone, got us a couple stops, and just got us a little confidence to get going. Let us settle in.
19: How did the zone impact things on that end?
8: Honestly, it's just taking their speed away for right now. So we're going to have to make some adjustments. They're going to have to make some adjustments, and we got a good 30 minutes.
19: When you're up 8, what's the message at halftime of a national championship game?
8: Step on the throats, execution, simple plays. So that's it.
19: Thanks, Matt.
8: Appreciate it.
19: Matt Matalon's thoughts on the first half. Evan Washburn with you. field level, just spoke to Notre Dame head coach Kevin Corrigan about what's required to get back in this game. And big picture, it's obvious, make one play at a time. When it comes to what went wrong, he pointed to his defense, playing out of character, trying to do too much one-on-one, take the ball away. It led to some times where they were beat uncharacteristically for defense.

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1: Frontal system pushes through the Boston area. That brings the showers to an end this afternoon. We're anywhere from 70 to 75. Partly to mostly cloudy tonight. Lows 55 to 60. Turning sunny tomorrow, up around 80. Clear to partly cloudy tomorrow night, 60 to 65. Partial sun, chance of afternoon showers Wednesday. Highs 80 to 85. I'm Rob Carolyn with your three-day forecast on Bloomberg 92.9.
2: And I'm Erica Herskowitz in the Bloomberg Newsroom. Here are some of the stories we're watching. President Trump says negotiations with Iran are proceeding nicely. In a Truth Social post this morning, the president said it was only a great deal for all or no deal at all. He went on to say that if a deal isn't reached, then it will be back to the battlefront and shooting, but bigger and stronger than ever before, and nobody wants that. Meanwhile, Secretary of State Marco Rubio says a pretty solid proposal is currently on the table as Iran's foreign minister cautions this does not mean that the signing of an agreement is imminent.
3: We have what I think is a pretty solid thing on the table in terms of their ability to open up the straits, get the straits open, enter into a very real, significant, time-limited negotiation on the nuclear matters. And hopefully we can pull it off. It has a lot of support in the Gulf. It has a lot of support globally, every country that we've walked through it.
2: Rubio speaking to reporters in New Delhi this morning as he continues his visit to India. Meanwhile, crude dropped more than 5% to around $91 a barrel amid optimism a deal will help restore the flow of oil through the vital Middle East artery. As the nation observes Memorial Day, President Trump paid a visit to Arlington National Cemetery. There, on hallowed ground, he delivered remarks and took part in a wreath-laying ceremony as America honors the men and women who have died while serving their country. Overseas, Pope Leo is warning about the dangers of artificial intelligence. We get more from Bloomberg's Monica Ricks.
4: Pope Leo was joined by Anthropic co-founder Christopher Olad today at the Vatican to launch the first encyclical on artificial intelligence, warning about its dangerous impacts.
5: Artificial intelligence now demands to be disarmed, freed from logics that turn it into an instrument of domination, exclusion, and death.
4: The pontiff says AI could accelerate the pace of conflicts, which adds to furious debate over how far AI models should be constrained. It also comes as Anthropic unveils Mythos, an AI tool that can identify unknown flaws in IT systems, which has triggered anxiety across the globe for months. Monica Ricks, Bloomberg Radio.
2: And the threat of a leaking toxic chemical tank exploding in Garden Grove, California, has been eliminated. The Orange County Fire Authority made the announcement this morning after conducting an overnight inspection. The threat of an explosion being eliminated could be the first step toward lifting evacuation orders for more than 50,000 residents. Global news, 24 hours a day and whenever you want it with Bloomberg News Now. I'm Erica Herskowitz, and this is Bloomberg.
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16: You're listening to the Big Take Podcast on Bloomberg Radio. I'm Stacey Vanek Smith, in for Sarah Holder and David Gura. Today on the show, we're talking about Tether, one of the world's most powerful and most secretive companies. In late January, Todd Gillespie was at a hotel in El Salvador listening to a man in a t-shirt and track pants talk about the global financial system and the end of the world as we know it.
17: New regulations plus, you know, wars plus economy instability, monetary debasement, AI and all that. These are all variables. If you look at all of them, you can predict the trajectory of society.
18: And I was in this big ballroom in this hotel in San Salvador, darkened lights and chandeliers, and this man is standing on this stage in front of, you know, 1,000-odd people, really, and presenting this PowerPoint slides with, you know, pictures of dark storm clouds.
17: Society cannot be stable if really half of the population of the world, billions and billions of people, don't have access to what maybe many of us in this room are used to. But how we can...
18: You know, basically talking about the shackles of the current financial system and the political decline and geopolitical dangers that the world is seeing, and basically how his company is going to thrive through that.
16: Todd is a reporter on the finance team at Bloomberg. He normally covers large investment banks, including Goldman Sachs. The guy on stage, that was Paolo Arduino, the CEO of Tether, a cryptocurrency linked to the value of the U.S. dollar. Arduino told the crowd in that ballroom that he's building Tether not just to survive Armageddon, but to thrive in Armageddon.
18: When many other companies will fail, when countries might fail, when we might see migration crises,
19: kind of
18: when
19: a
18: we
19: life
18: might
19: raft.
18: See. Yeah, exactly. He sees Tether as this sort of life raft.
16: In just over a decade, Tether has grown from an idea into a global crypto juggernaut. It has faced some major hurdles along the way, but under President Trump's crypto-friendly administration, and with investors looking for alternatives to traditional financial systems, Tether could now be seeing some of its fastest growth yet.
18: It is one of the most increasingly powerful companies in the world that you've probably never heard of.
16: I'm Stacey Vanek Smith, in for Sarah Holder and David Gura, and this is The Big Take from Bloomberg News. Today on the show, Tether, one of the world's most powerful and most secretive companies. We unpack how its business model of issuing dollar-linked stablecoin is turning it into a deals machine, and whether scrutiny over its political connections could complicate its meteoric rise.
19: I am a little bit

0: Essentially, Tether offers a kind of cryptocurrency, a stablecoin.
1: Its main product is this thing called USDT, which is a token that essentially mirrors the value of the US dollar.
0: It's pegged.
1: It's pegged, yeah, exactly. It's tethered, right? That's the whole point.
0: Yes, got it.
1: Smart.
0: Todd says the Tether origin story goes something like this.
1: About like 15 odd years ago, some very smart people had this idea of having this token that was pegged to the US dollar but operated outside of the traditional financial system. You know, this comes from the same portion of the sort of crypto world that is somewhat libertarian, it's somewhat anti the control that central banks have over the monetary system.
0: Anti-fiat currency.
1: Anti-fiat currency, anti, you know, inflation, essentially, anti the ability of the federal government and central banks to, you know, devalue a currency and essentially devalue what a lot of normal people and common people, you know, get affected by. And they're basically saying you should have some kind of fixed money supply that is outside of the traditional financial system that allows the free flow of money and takes some power out of the hands of central banks.
0: By tethering the value of USDT to the US dollar, the idea is that the value of their stablecoin will remain stable. One USDT is supposed to always equal $1. Its value doesn't rise and fall like Bitcoin and other cryptocurrencies. And because it's on the blockchain, you can send Tether to anyone else with a crypto wallet instantly online without having to involve a bank. Todd says both those qualities, the stability and the transferability, make it really appealing for people in emerging markets.
1: When you buy a Tether coin, or you essentially go to Tether's website and you buy a Tether.
0: A USDT.
1: You give it a USDT. You give it a dollar. You give the company a dollar plus a small fee. You get a Tether in return, which enables you to send things, enables you to remit payments. For instance, one of the main use cases that Tether has is for people, for instance, who might live in the US who want to send money home to their family and don't want a Western Union or a traditional bank to take a huge cut of that. Tether allows you to do that with minimal fees, essentially. So it basically is a much more efficient way of doing that, of processing payments. And fundamentally, like, that's what it says makes it so popular.
0: But those same reasons, the stable value, the ability to store it and send it without involving banks, have also made USDT a popular way for people to conduct illicit transactions. And that is something Tether says it has tried to clamp down on.
1: Tether says that partly because it's on a blockchain, it allows you to trace these transactions. So once you can identify whose wallets are sort of on the other side, who these users are, who the sender is, who the receiver is, it allows you to freeze that actually better than you would, for instance, with cash, right? Like, if it's better to at least have something on a blockchain where you can isolate it.
0: You can trace it.
1: Versus like having, you know, some drug cartel go over borders with bags and bags of cash.
0: In a statement, Tether said it, quote, takes fraud, consumer harm, and the misuse of USDT extremely seriously and maintains a zero tolerance policy toward illicit activity, end quote. The company added it works with law enforcement agencies worldwide and has frozen about $4 billion worth of USDT tokens at the behest of authorities. But a central question around Tether is its reserves. For every dollar's worth of USDT, the company needs to hold a dollar in some kind of stable, relatively liquid asset to back it up. If not, the whole currency could collapse. But it is really hard for anyone outside the company to know exactly how much money Tether holds or how that money's invested.
1: Tether has never had a proper audit, which has, you know, led to a lot of skepticism over the strength of its reserves.
0: Tether has announced it's aiming to undergo a full audit by the end of 2026. But for many years, that uncertainty gave U.S. regulators pause. In February of 2021, the New York Attorney General's office found that Tether misrepresented its reserve holdings and banned the company from doing business in New York. Later that year, the Commodity Futures Trading Commission found that between 2016 and 2018, Tether only had enough fiat reserves to back up its USDT tokens about a quarter of the time and fined the company $41 million. But when the second Trump administration began, the political winds shifted for Tether.
1: In the Trump administration, you have a Commerce Secretary, Howard Lutnick, who was formerly the CEO of Cantor Fitzgerald, which is Tether's longtime banker. You have him in the cabinet.
0: His family owns some of the company, from what I understand.
1: Yes, indeed. Yeah. So essentially,

0: through the company, Howard Lutnick's children own a convertible bond that represents about a possible 5% stake in Tether, which at a valuation of $500 billion, potential valuation of that large, that's obviously a lot of money.
1: That's like private island money.
0: It's private island money.
2: Last October, Commerce Secretary Lutnick sold his multi-billion dollar ownership interest in Cantor Fitzgerald, the financial services company he led for more than three decades, to trusts benefiting his four children. At about the same time, one of those trusts took the unusual step of borrowing an undisclosed sum from Tether. A spokesman for Cantor Fitzgerald and the Lutnick children declined to discuss the size of the loan or whether it was used to finance any part of the asset sale. And in response to questions about Lutnick's divestiture and Tether's loan, a White House spokesperson said, quote, "The only special interest guiding the Trump administration's decision-making is the best interest of the American people." During the same period of time, U.S. lawmakers also fast-tracked legislation to encourage the adoption of stablecoins.
0: We've seen the Genius Act being passed through Congress, which essentially creates a regulatory framework for stablecoins. So not just Tether, but also Circle, which is its biggest rival, but is a smaller company, are basically now given guardrails to issue tokens that are compliant with U.S. government regulations, which put them under greater obligations in terms of compliance, and also mandate them to back their currencies, back their tokens with reserves of U.S. treasuries, which the government wants because essentially the more buyers you have for U.S. treasuries, it allows you to lower the cost of your debt, right? Increase in demand helps you lower the price for the government, right? So it decreases the cost of
1: borrowing. This is like how the government gets a lot of its money. Yeah. These are little loans,
0: exactly.
1: Basically.
0: So on a purely commercial level for Scott Bessent or the U.S. Treasury, you know, it's a great deal.
2: Tether has also used its fortunes to make inroads into Washington. An entity that identified itself as Tether America signed on as a donor to Trump's White House ballroom project. The New York Times has reported that Tether is also expected to back a new political spending group ahead of the midterm elections this year, which it could do through its new U.S. arm.
1: So after having done a deep dive into this company and followed this company and its sort of recent inroads into the U.S. economy and political system, what is your takeaway here? Is there a sort of a systemic danger that Tether poses, or how do you feel after having reported out all of this?
0: I think I'll answer your question with two points. I think the first one is that we've seen stablecoin adoption actually plateau a bit recently in the past year or two.
1: Yeah, crypto has not had a good couple months.
0: Crypto as a whole, yeah. The crypto as an industry certainly hasn't had a whole great couple of months. And that will obviously like hit faith in the sector and hit faith in stablecoins as a proxy as well, to some degree. There's no doubt about that. My takeaway is I don't think Tether's going to become the most mainstream currency in the US or payment token in the US anytime super soon. But there is a growing use case that I think they will work out somehow a way to expand in the US and increase adoption some ways, whether that's through digital platforms or elsewhere. But the other thing that really interests me is really what they're going to do with their profits. And they've invested, as we've said, in Rumble, but they've also invested in dozens of other companies. I mean, their investment portfolio across the world is about 130 different companies that they've invested their profits in. And what are they really going to do with all that money is a huge question.
2: 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I'm Stacey Vanek Smith, in for Sarah Holder and David Gura. And I spoke with Todd Gillespie about Tether, one of the world's most powerful and most secretive companies.
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5: ABC News, I'm Chuck Sievertson. Her visit to a migrant detention center at Delaney Hall in Newark was formally denied by immigration police, says New Jersey Governor Mikey Sherrill at a protest nearby.
6: We've been working with ICE to get into the facility. I was just denied that this morning. I was hoping, actually, well, we certainly will.
5: Relatives scheduled to see loved ones at Delaney Hall today say they were kept out. Migrants at Delaney Hall are currently on a hunger strike protesting poor conditions. Though U.S. markets were closed for Memorial Day, Wall Street futures went up and oil prices went down on word from President Trump that talks with Iran are progressing. A major sticking point is the U.S. demand that Iran turn over all its enriched uranium. Some of the 50,000 people evacuated in Orange County, California, might be allowed back home soon. Fire officials say a crew has cut the risk of a major explosion at a damaged toxic chemical tank at an aircraft plant, Garden Grove. This is ABC News.
7: And I'm Erica Herskowitz in the Bloomberg Newsroom. Here are some of the stories we're watching. Oil keeps falling as the U.S. makes progress toward a deal with Iran to reopen the Strait of Hormuz. Brent crude now down more than 5% at $98 a barrel, and global stocks are surging. The FTSE in London closed ahead nearly a quarter of a percent. The CAC in Paris up nearly 2%. The DAX in Germany 2% higher. And the Nikkei in Japan led a rally in Asia, closing above 65,000 for the first time. It was up 2.8%. The Hang Seng in Hong Kong added 0.8%. China's CSI 300 gained 1.5%. U.S. markets are closed for Memorial Day. Inflation will be in focus in the U.S. in the week ahead. Bloomberg's Andrew O'Day has a preview.
8: This week, we get the monthly price measure that's most favored by the Fed Reserve, including its freshly sworn-in new chief, Kevin Warsh. The Commerce Department's April PCE, Personal Consumption Expenditures Price Index, is forecast to have increased just over 0.4% from the month before and 3.2% from the year before, as food prices held their earlier increases and gasoline prices continued rising throughout the month. Andrew O'Day, Bloomberg Radio.
7: And Pope Leo was joined by Anthropic co-founder Christopher Ola today at the Vatican to launch the first encyclical on AI, warning about its dangerous impacts.
9: Artificial intelligence needs to be disarmed. The word is strong, I know, but deliberately chosen because this moment needs words capable of attracting attention, awakening consciences, and indicating paths forward for humanity.
7: The pontiff says AI could accelerate the pace of conflicts, which adds to the furious debate over how far AI models should be constrained. Ola says the two share common ground.
10: In conversations we at Anthropic have had with faith leaders and cultural leaders, we have found one shared and deeply held conviction. If this technology is coming, it must go well for our common home and for the children to come.
7: The conversation comes as Anthropic unveils Mythos, an AI tool that can identify unknown flaws in IT systems, which has triggered anxiety across the globe over the past months. Global news 24 hours a day and whenever you want it with Bloomberg News Now. I'm Erica Herskowitz, and this is Bloomberg.
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12: Clouds throughout the day. The showers, they'll wind down this afternoon. Highs will be 70 to 75. Skies start to clear tonight. Lows are 55 to 60. Turn sunny tomorrow. We'll warm up to about 80. Tomorrow night, clear to partly cloudy with lows of 60 to 65. Partial sun, chance of afternoon showers Wednesday, highs 80 to 85. I'm Rob Carolyn with your three-day forecast on Bloomberg 92.9.
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17: 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This year's U.S. Open Golf Championship tees off June 18th at Shinnecock Hills Golf Club in the Tony Hamptons area of Long Island, New York. And there's good news for those attending. The average rate for a hotel or room rental is just over $1,100 a night during the championship rounds. But that's slightly down from last year. And local real estate agents say rentals are easier to find this year, so last-minute bookers may get a bargain. Tom Busby, Bloomberg Radio.
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19: 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It's part of an ongoing collaboration with the Puerto Rican singer. Bad Bunny wore a Zara t-shirt during a Super Bowl performance and showed up to the Met Gala wearing a custom black tuxedo he designed and produced in partnership with Zara. Its parent company, Inditex, has been pushing to reposition Zara's brand by associating it with high-end designers, fashion icons, and celebrities, mainly through limited collections. Its upscale push also includes investing heavily into its flagship stores, making them bigger, more productive, and glitzier than traditional retail shops. Lisa Mateo, Bloomberg Radio.
20: Westwood One Sports presents this special tennis update. Gael Monfils and Hugo Gaston, both unseeded, but it's not surprising. French Open officials made their match the featured one in primetime at Roland Garros. Both are from France, and Monfils is playing the French Open for the final time. At age 39, hasn't gone well for him. Gaston leads by two sets. Monfils began playing the French Open in 2005. His retirement begins later this year. And Stan Wawrinka also debuted back in 05, and he's also retiring at age 41. He also lost his first round match today. A couple of seeds that went down. Yuri Lehechka, seeded 12, beaten in straight sets by the 34-year-old Spaniard Pablo Carreño Busta on the women's side. Ekaterina Alexandrova, seeded 14th, lost 2-4 to Camila Osorio of Colombia. The American Alicia Parks knocked off Layla Fernandez, the Canadian, who's seeded 24th. 6-4, 6-4. For this tennis update, John Skeshow, Westwood One Sports.
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25: You're listening to the Big Take Podcast on Bloomberg Radio. I'm Sarah Holder, and today on the show, we're talking about Mercor, the company that's trying to help turn big chunks of white-collar jobs over to AI. For tech workers, it's been a long season of layoffs.
26: Meta telling staff that it will cut about 10% of its workers in order to boost efficiency and offset its heavy spending on artificial intelligence.
27: Block, Jack Dorsey's company, up more than 23%. Mm-hmm. It's cutting 4,000 employees. It's reducing its workforce by nearly half.
25: Meta and Block, Amazon and Microsoft, they've all announced plans to downsize as they lean into AI. The dramatic moves only add to the sense that artificial intelligence could be coming for human jobs. Maybe not quite yet. Data show the labor market isn't as bad as it feels. Reporter Tom Foster has been digging into how AI could actually transform white-collar work, ever since he noticed a company called Mercor popping up on online job boards. Mercor seemed to be hiring for all sorts of roles, from filmmaker to quantum field physicist.
28: So somebody in my background, you know, I'll see a listing that says editor-in-chief. And I'm like, that's interesting, sure, but it's hourly. And how does that make sense? But the pay is really good. It's very good hourly pay.
25: Tom wanted to understand what this company was all about. So he started doing some reporting for Bloomberg Businessweek.
28: just trying to figure out what is this thing, and then realized, oh, this is the future.
25: Mercor isn't really offering a well-paying hourly editor-in-chief role itself, but it is hoping an experienced editor or journalist will be intrigued enough to apply and teach artificial intelligence systems what only an editor-in-chief would know. Mercor is just the middleman. The training gigs are for companies like OpenAI, Anthropic, or Google.
28: What you're doing is you're lending your expertise in your field to the AI models to train them how to do your job.
25: Through interviews with some of Mercor's founders and contract workers it's hired, Tom has pieced together the company's business model and its ambitions to transform work itself.
28: What the future of work looks like in this vision is humans training AI.
25: I'm Sarah Holder, and this is The Big Take from Bloomberg News. Today on the show, the upstart company that's trying to help turn big chunks of white-collar jobs over to AI, making its founders the richest young tech entrepreneurs since Mark Zuckerberg, and providing a blueprint for a future in which we all work in the gig economy. Tom Foster says that when you answer a Mercor job listing, things can move fast.
28: You get pretty quickly ushered into an interview, and you're being interviewed by a robot. And then you're talking to this AI, and the AI, you know, asks you about your job and asks smart questions.
25: What kinds of jobs is Mercor hoping to automate, or hoping to work with these white-collar professionals to train AI models to do?
28: The question is, what kinds of jobs are they not? I mean, like everything, really. The way they talk about it is that the first sort of round of AI training kind of came from the internet, and it was more or less general knowledge. And these models know a lot about all of these fields, but there's a difference between knowing a fair amount about these fields and being able to do these jobs. And that is the bridge that all of these companies are trying to cross. And to do that, it requires not just hiring thousands of doctors, lawyers, journalists, etc., but creating these exercises, these very, very specific regimented exercises that teach the models step by micro step how to do every particular aspect of that job.
25: It's not hard to imagine how, say, an administrative assistant might train AI to do much of their work. But Mercor is trying to do that with highly specialized roles that have historically required a human touch, like medicine.
28: So it's like, you're a doctor, here, you know, lab reports, here's, let's learn how to read the labs, what are the diagnoses we should make from them, what are the sort of plan of action we should put together from that.
25: Or social work.
0: There's nothing quite as fulfilling as when you're able to connect with someone and help them kind of progress when they're in a really difficult time.
25: That's Tasha Kozak, a social worker Tom spoke with.
28: She's based in Florida. She works for a giant school district there. And, you know, she really loves her work. But she, you know, a lot of the time she spends on her work is doing administrative stuff.
0: I think AI is fantastic for helping to put together reports, to consolidate information, for data tracking.
28: And so she figures, you know, hey, I'm going to train the AI to take away all these sort of administrative parts of my job.
25: Tasha told us a little bit more about what she does when she clocks into her Mercor gig after school or on the weekends. To train an AI model, Tasha would, for example, provide information about a hypothetical student and teach the AI to interpret that data.
0: For example, giving some student details, maybe some fictional medical records that I created, a story about their family situation or their, you know, current personal issue. And then the prompt itself would be to create a certain report for the student.
25: Reports like an individualized education plan, tailor-made for the fictional student. Tasha works on a team with other Mercor workers.
0: When I started, you had a different selection of social workers who would review the work, and then you had reviewers who would review the reviewer's work. Really just a hierarchy of different levels of review, which I think is really important because another person's going to have a different perspective and a different experience.
25: Social work feels like such a human job, not only the interactions you're having with clients, students, but also even the paperwork and the kinds of decisions that you're making about people's futures. I'm wondering if you can talk me through how you think about training an AI to take on that role.
0: At the end of the day, AI is a machine. And even though humans are training it, it always takes a human eye. If you're making a determination of, you know, suggesting next steps for the academic future of a child, you need that set of eyes, and you need to also communicate with the person that you're making these decisions about. In the center of social work, we say meet the person where they're at. I think it would be a very long time until any sort of AI concept or technology will be able to do that.
25: Tasha isn't too worried about AI fully replacing social workers anytime soon. But Tom says the work she and others do from Recor is raising more fundamental questions about the real value of a human touch.
28: How much of our work actually requires that human skill? We've all thought the line is in one place, but as the AIs are learning these jobs, I think we're all learning the line might be in a slightly different place than we thought it was.
25: You also spoke to a doctor of internal medicine. You spoke to a novelist, screenwriter. These are really a wide range of professions that people are bringing to Mercor. I'm wondering what is in it for them. Like, why do all these people end up working for Mercor?
28: There are a whole bunch of reasons. It's fascinating. The writer, this is a person who's done numerous television shows, written novels, like a very successful screenwriter and fiction writer. And she, ever since the Hollywood writers' strike, she's currently sort of underemployed. Tasha Kozak, the social worker, she works 40 hours a week doing social work for the school district. She works another 20 hours working for Mercor every week, and she makes as much money in those 20 hours working for Mercor as she does in the 40 hours working in her actual full-time job. The doctor I spoke with was really fascinating. She's an internist, and her take is, I'm doing this work so that I will not be obsolete, because this is coming whether we like it or not. Let's learn how to be a part of it.
25: But isn't there a limit to how much work you can get from a company like Mercor? If you train the AI, they can do the job as good or better than you.
28: I had this thought, too, as I was sort of going through it. I was like, well, what happens when they're done? You know,
25: right.
28: We've done it. We've trained the robots. You know, let's, you know, close down the shop. Their take is there's just an infinite amount of this. Like, we're nowhere near where that is in terms of like what the variety of jobs that can be trained for is, or the variety of tasks within those jobs. But that said, there's this whole other aspect that, like, once you're in the Mercor system, these are short-term jobs. These are part-time jobs. There is no guarantee how many hours per week you're going to get. There's no guarantee how long this gig is going to last. There's no guarantee if this gig ends that there will be another one for you, or when, or that it will pay the same.
25: And just zooming out from Mercor a little bit more, we've seen some high profile examples of companies justifying major layoffs with just this, with the idea that AI is going to be able to reduce the need for a large human workforce. I'm wondering how Mercor's founders might see this news. Do they see those layoffs as confirmation of their thesis?
28: I mean, they believe that we are moving in that direction. Yes, that, you know, there will be job losses. There will be, you know, types of jobs that just go away entirely. What, you know, most people say, including some folks at Mercor, maybe we're seeing a wave of like AI washing here, you know, where people are doing rounds of layoffs for other reasons and attributing it to AI because that makes it look like they are, you know, ahead of the game or something, when in fact, maybe there were some performance issues, you know, with the company. In terms of, you know, what Mercor thinks about all of this, yes, they talk about, Brendan Foody, the CEO, talks a lot about there will be job categories that go away, but also there will be new types of work that emerge. And whether that is, you know, new tasks within companies learning, you know, to train AI or whatever, or as he likes to say, you know, what this will do is free up opportunities to work on bigger and bigger problems. Because of all of this, we will now get to spend more time on the moon and go to Mars and cure cancer and, you know, do all these other large things because we are freeing up humans from doing all the drudgery.
25: And Tom says that kind of future could be especially bright for Mercure.
28: There's the question of like building AI agents for companies. Who manages them? How are they deployed? How are they trained? How are they maintained? All of the things, you know, once you've got this like workforce of AI agents out there, there has to be infrastructure for them. And Mercure and a bunch of other companies see that as an enormous opportunity for the company.
25: This has been the Big Take Podcast on Bloomberg Radio. I'm Sarah Holder, and I spoke with Tom Foster about Mercure, the company that's trying to help turn big chunks of white-collar jobs over to AI.

0: thing to see that kind of rebound in some of those bigger ticket items on the consumer electronics side?
1: So I think the timing on the rebound is tricky, and it might be a bit delayed. You know, we heard results from Whirlpool, and they indicated that demand for big ticket appliances is down. I also cover Somni Group. You know, they're formerly Tempur Sealy big ticket mattresses. They also revised their demand forecast for this year down. It does seem like consumers aren't really dipping their toe into those big ticket, you know, home type of items. TV, you know, has a little bit more promise. You know, there's some new technology coming out mid this year that Best Buy has mentioned. We have seen new product drive demand over the past 2 years or so. So there's a possibility there, but we have to wait and see because that big ticket rebound just hasn't emerged in other categories yet.
0: You mentioned the tamp down potentially being driven by these higher gas prices, of course, that we're dealing with tied to what's happening in the Middle East. Are these big consumer companies thinking about this as sort of a temporary blip, or is this something that they think they're going to be needing to deal with for quite some time?
1: You know, I think everyone's still in a wait and see sort of pattern. How long will this last? I think we are seeing some consumer companies. You know, I cover e.l.f. Beauty, a very different business, but they're actually considering rolling back price increases that they took last year because they think that the consumer is so value focused and so price conscious that they need to bring prices down. So it's certainly a pressure that retailers across the board are dealing with, and we're going to have to see how that second half unfolds. Obviously, second half is, you know, seasonally very important, very strong. So we still have some time for demand to recover by then, but we'll have to see how it goes.
0: Yeah, I wanted to ask you about that a little bit because, you know, we're at the start of, holiday driving season right now, the unofficial kickoff of summer. But just down the road, we're going to be getting into back to school shopping season in just a few months. Do you expect to see anything from these results about what Best Buy expects from, you know, parents that might have to buy their kid a laptop this summer into the fall?
1: Yes, I definitely think that they'll discuss, you know, computing demand. As I mentioned, that has been strong. It came into the year strong. I think there's, you know, pretty solid expectations for that category. I think that, you know, we're still a little bit early, but the July 4th type of sales could also be a good indicator. You know, the back to college shopping, which is really, you know, I think more in Best Buy's playbook, will start to hit them, you know, in that mid to late summer season. So I think we have to see the sales going into July, and I think Best Buy will work with their suppliers to make sure that they're trying to offer value to consumers, draw them into the door, and support growth in some of those key categories.
0: All right, we'll be looking forward to see what Best Buy tells us later on this week. Thanks for this, Lindsay. Great having you on with us. That's Bloomberg Intelligence Senior Retail Analyst Lindsay Dutch. And up next, we'll tell you why this may be one of the most expensive Memorial Days on record. It's 37 minutes past the hour. I'm Nathan Hager, and this is Bloomberg.
2: 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Coming up, the latest market-moving headlines from Bloomberg. 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
3: ABC News, I'm Chuck Sievertson. A record number of people are traveling back from Memorial Day destinations, an especially congested time right now on the roads, the experts say, and so does ABC's Melissa Don in Los Angeles.
4: Traffic is picking up, and especially across Southern California, there's no surprise that the roadways along the beaches and the coast, that's where we are seeing the most slowdowns as traffic starts to pick up with the millions of people who chose to drive for this long weekend. And of course, many are beginning their commutes back home.
3: Gasoline prices are at record highs in more than a dozen states, says Gas Buddy. Wall Street markets were closed for Memorial Day, but stock futures went higher and oil prices dipped after President Trump mentioned progress in talks with Iran to reopen the Strait of Hormuz. Where 50,000 people are evacuated in Orange County, California, fire officials say a crew has cut the risk of a major explosion at a damaged toxic chemical tank at an aircraft plant in Garden Grove. This is ABC News.
5: And I'm Erica Herskowitz in the Bloomberg Newsroom. Here are some of the stories we're watching. Global stocks approached record highs and oil is falling as U.S. officials signal they're close to a deal with Iran to reopen the Strait of Hormuz and restore oil flows. Secretary of State Marco Rubio says talks are still in the formative stage.
6: We're still a work in progress. As I said, you know, we thought we might have some news last night. Maybe today. I wouldn't read too much into it. It takes a little while to hear back. So we have what I think is a pretty solid thing on the table in terms of their ability to open up the straits, get the straits open, enter into a very real, significant, time-limited negotiation on the nuclear matters.
5: Rubio talking to reporters in New Delhi this morning as he continues his visit to India to talk trade and energy security. Brent crude's down nearly 5% at $98 a barrel. U.S. markets are closed for Memorial Day today, but stocks are still trading overseas. The FTSE in London closed ahead nearly 0.25%. The CAC in Paris up nearly 2%. The DAX in Germany 2% higher. And the Nikkei in Japan led a rally in Asia, closing above 65,000 for the first time. It was up 2.8%. The Hang Seng in Hong Kong added 0.8%. China's CSI 300 gained 1.5%. Pope Leo was joined by Anthropic co-founder Christopher Ola today at the Vatican to launch the first encyclical on AI, warning about its dangerous impacts.
7: Artificial intelligence now demands to be disarmed, freed from logics that turn it into an instrument of domination, exclusion, and death.
5: The pontiff says AI could accelerate the pace of conflicts, which adds to furious debate over how far AI models should be constrained. It also comes as Anthropic unveils Mythos, which has triggered anxiety across the globe over the past months. And some major retailers are set to report more earnings this week. Bloomberg's Charlie Pellett has a preview.
8: The reports will shed light on tariff refund expectations, cost cuts, and demand for certain products. Among the names reporting this week, retailers Best Buy, Costco, and AutoZone will also be hearing from tech names Salesforce, HP, Snowflake, and Marvell Technology. In New York, Charlie Pellett, Bloomberg Radio.
5: 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I'm Erica Herskowitz, and this is Bloomberg.
2: Now, your three-day weather forecast on Bloomberg 92.9.
9: Partly cloudy skies through the evening. Some patchy fog overnight will drop into the middle 50s. Intervals of sun and clouds Tuesday, warmer, high 80 to 85. Partly cloudy Tuesday night, low in the lower 60s. Partly sunny, breezy, warm Wednesday will get up into the middle 80s. An afternoon shower Thursday, cooler, high only getting up to around 70. I'm Scott Kaplan with your three-day forecast on Bloomberg 92.9.
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14: This is the Bloomberg Business of Sports Report. A Fort Worth judge with no apparent ties to Texas Tech will decide whether star quarterback Brendan Sorsby gets to play for the Red Raiders this fall. Senior Judge Ken Curry, who retired from the bench in 2012, was assigned to Sorsby's lawsuit against the NCAA. His appointment comes after Lubbock County District Court Judge Philip Hayes recused himself following questions about whether he could remain impartial. Hayes grew up in Lubbock, Texas, and holds 2 degrees from Texas Tech. Sorsby, a top quarterback in college football, is currently suspended for betting on sports. Hayes did not give a reason for his recusal. LIV Golf has offered its players equity in a restructured league as the heavily loss-making competition races to raise up to $350 million in fresh capital after Saudi Arabia's sovereign wealth fund withdrew its hefty financial support. That's according to the Financial Times. With the Bloomberg Business of Sports Report, I'm Michael Barr.
9: Westwood One Sports presents this special tennis update. French Open first round ends tomorrow. That's when the top seeds debut, and that includes Jannik Sinner. He's been dominant in 2026, and with Carlos Alcaraz injured, not defending his title, Sinner, a big favorite to complete the career Grand Slam. Arena Sabalenka lost last year's final to Coco Gauff. They both play first round matches tomorrow. So does Jess Pegula. Today, 3-seeded Americans in men's singles advance. Ben Shelton straight sets. Tommy Paul, Francis Tiafoe both in 4. Women's side, 4 of the top 7 seeds won their matches today. That includes 4-time French Open champ Iga Swiatek, along with Elena Rybakina, Amanda Anisimova, and Elena Svitolina. She needed a third-set tiebreaker. Her husband, Gael Monfils, in what could be his final French Open match, he's retiring, lost the first 2 sets to Hugo Gaston, but Monfils has won the next 2. They're now into the 5th set. John Stanshauer, Westwood One Sports.
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11: Thanks again for joining us for this special edition of Bloomberg Daybreak. The U.S. stock market is closed for this Memorial Day holiday. I'm Nathan Hager. And if it feels like you're paying more this holiday than you have in Memorial Days past, you are right. This unofficial kickoff of summer is, in fact, shaping up to be one of the most expensive on record. And for more, we're joined by a couple of Bloomberg News reporters who cover this economy, Julia Fanzeres and Mark Niket. Mark covers the intersection of government and politics with the U.S. economy as well. So it's great to have both of you with us on this Memorial Day holiday at a time when, even though things are more expensive, it seems like people are still determined to get out there in some respect. What are you seeing out there, Julia?
18: Yeah, it really is fascinating to see that despite the higher prices, people are adamant about going on their vacations. And there has been some Bank of America Institute data saying that despite these prices, only 10% of people surveyed wanted to change their trips. So what they are doing instead, because their budgets are being squeezed by those higher fuel costs, is they are looking at different ways to save, whether that is changing what hotels they're going to, spending less nights out, or even eating out less. But people are adamant to get on the road and to enjoy their Memorial Day vacations.
11: What are you seeing out there, Mark, in terms of how the economy is affecting what people are doing with their summer plans?
19: Well, it's kind of surprising that we're seeing, you know, the strong predictions of travel because of what's happening with gas prices. You know, since the U.S. war in Iran started in February 28th, we've just seen gas prices spike and energy prices in particular are just affecting the economy and driving up prices for a whole range of things, including transportation costs and packaging costs. But if you look just at gasoline, we're having everybody getting on the road for the Memorial Day weekend. Gasoline today is at, what is it, $4.56 a gallon for regular unleaded. And that's up $1.38 from a year ago, this time last year, 43%. It was $3.18 a gallon. And if you look at just, you know, since the war started, before the war started, gasoline is up $1.58 a gallon on average. This is across the country. It's a lot higher in California and other states, of course. And if you look, you know, just a year ago, the gas prices were much, much lower. So, you know, it's kind of surprising that we've seen people, you know, still being willing to pay that. But we're seeing record low consumer confidence numbers coming out in surveys. So I think in particular, gas prices are driving people's, you know, sour view of the economy.
0: Is that what you're seeing as well, Julia, that the view of the economy is souring, even if people are still continuing to get on out there and hit the road to some extent? Are we seeing people try to adjust to make those travel plans happen?
18: Absolutely. They are so pessimistic about the economy right now. They are more pessimistic, according to some surveys, than they were during the Great Depression, during COVID. These higher gas prices, they are really weighing on consumer sentiment and their budgets. And a huge reason that people still have to go out and drive, and the reason that demand for gasoline hasn't abated, is because gasoline, they say it's an inelastic demand. People still need to drive to work. They need to drop off their kids at school. So you still see people on the road. Now, vacations are another thing, but GasBuddy, who tracks gasoline prices nationwide, has said that people are really, really hesitant to cancel any trips they've been excited for. So what you have been seeing is a shift, whether it's, oh, you're now, instead of driving down to Florida, you're going to drive maybe only 2 hours away from where you originally were. Or we've spoken to some people who plan on sleeping in their car because they wanted to do a road trip across the country, and so, but they can't afford to pay for a hotel every night. So there are these minor changes that are happening, whether it is you're spending less time at a hotel or even food. We have actually seen with credit card spending data a little bit of a pullback with restaurants and food, and that is usually the first place that people start pulling back when their budgets are tightening and when they are trying to conserve some money. Yeah,
0: interesting to hear you talk about that as a minor adjustment when you think about people literally sleeping in their cars instead of staying in a motel room. I mean, that tells you something. And with the shift away from restaurant spending as well, what kind of ripple effect, Mark, do you see from these higher gas prices and the effect that it's having on the consumer?
19: Well, it's starting to sort of ripple through to other products, like I mentioned, in the economy. Particularly, we're starting to see a big increase in food prices. As Julia mentioned, we're seeing all food increasing, prices for all food increasing. But in particular, you know, prices for things like beef and lettuce and tomatoes. I mean, the beef alone for your Memorial Day cookouts is at record levels because the country's cattle herd is at its smallest in 75 years, but demand hasn't softened, so prices have really gone up. The average ground beef prices in April broke the $7 per pound threshold for the first time, and steak is now past $13 a pound. Tomatoes are up 40% compared to this time last year. That's the biggest jump since 2004. So you're just seeing a host of, you know, in particular food products, but other items that are important in our economy, the prices are going up. And the fear is that these prices are just going to keep going up. You know, as it relates to food, for example, you know, the economists tell us that we haven't yet seen the full impact of the war on food prices, because a lot of what's going to drive up food prices later in this year and into next year is the fact that farmers were not able to get as much fertilizer because the shipment of fertilizer was affected by the war. So it drove down supply and it drove up the price of fertilizer. So farmers use less fertilizer on their crops or didn't use fertilizer at all. So yields are going to come down, are going to be down come harvest time, and food prices are only going to keep going up.
0: We're speaking with Bloomberg News economy reporters Mark Niquette and Julia Fanzares as we head into this potentially one of the most expensive Memorial Days on record in this country. Julia, we've been talking about the price of gas, price of food, the potential for these inflation expectations to potentially become unanchored. I mean, what is a breaking point for the American consumer? Do you see one?
18: that's what everyone is looking at. What is going to be the point where gasoline prices are so high that people start pulling back? Some people say that that is $5 a gallon. Analysts and economists say that's really when people start trying to get creative, whether that is lumping together their errands. They are trying to either not fill up their gas tank all the way. $5 a gallon is usually the place where that leads to demand destruction or people changing their behaviors significantly. But it really is unlike anything that the economy has witnessed in a long time, because even though higher gas prices were at the same levels in 2022 when Russia invaded Ukraine, consumers are in a different place now. In 2022, they had higher savings. They were bolstered by that. Right now, we are in higher inflationary periods even before the war in Iran. And now you've got sentiment in a very low place. So it's quite possible that when gasoline hits $5 a gallon, behavior will start shifting significantly. And companies as well have been flagging that these higher prices and higher gas costs are going to impact how consumers are spending. You had Target, you had Home Depot, you had Lowe's. Every one of those companies warning about the shift in consumer behavior in the second half of the year.
0: Now, we're not far from $5 a gallon nationwide across this country. And as we've been talking about, California has been above $6 a gallon for some time. And I've seen those prices in some places along the East Coast as well. Mark, if I'm not mistaken, you're based in the heartland of Ohio. If we see $5 a gallon in the Midwest, is that a breaking point?
19: I think so. I mean, the economists talk about the $4 per gallon barrier, that there's sort of a psychological effect on consumers when, you know, they see that 400 at their corner gas station. So if we hit $5 a gallon, I think that's just going to, you know, exacerbate, you know, the concern that people have, particularly about gas prices, but about, you know, prices in general. That's the funny thing about inflation. You know, the rate of inflation really spiked after the coronavirus pandemic in 2022. And the rate of inflation has come down since then, but prices really haven't. So consumers are already sort of stressed by high prices, and they haven't seen prices return to what they were before COVID.
0: So, Julia, what are people that you're speaking to looking for in terms of finding some relief as we head into the summer season and the potential for even higher prices, at least in the short term?
18: It doesn't look like there is going to be relief soon. I mean, as Mark mentioned, these higher prices are likely going to stay for quite a bit longer. It is going to be difficult to rein those in. So Americans are trying to find creative ways to shift their budgets, but it really is something that the spending is going to have quite a significant pullback.
0: And Mark, as I mentioned, you cover the intersection of government and politics with the economy. It seems like the economy has been topic A for voters for months here. If we stay at these kind of levels, heading closer to November, what's the potential impact?
19: It could have a very big impact. I mean, you already saw elections in Virginia and New Jersey last November sort of turn on this issue of affordability. That's only intensified. The Democrats in particular are running their midterm campaigns, you know, almost exclusively on the issue of affordability, you know, and tried to draw a contrast between, you know, what President Trump promised to do when he took office to lower prices and what's actually happened. And I think you'll see a lot of these elections in November sort of turning on this question of who has the best approach to bring down prices. And I think it could be, you know, perhaps the defining issue in a lot of these congressional races in determining who, you know, which party gets control of the House and Senate.
0: Julia, we've heard some approaches from the White House on getting prices down. Does it seem like some of the policy proposals that have been put out there could have an impact?
18: Oil analysts don't see it having a significant impact. And the reason is, first off, you have a lack of crude supply, obviously because of the effective closure of the Strait of Hormuz, but also refineries in the U.S. right now are running very high levels, and they are actually running with jet fuel because that right now is creating higher margins. So these refineries don't have as much of an incentive to be creating as much gasoline. So even though these proposals might decrease gasoline costs a bit, it is only until we have more supply in the market and more refining capacity that prices are significantly going to lower, or if demand pulls back enough that prices also decrease. But that is a lot harder to happen.
0: And a lot of time to come. Thank you for this to both of you. That's Julia Fanzeres and Mark Niket covering the economy for Bloomberg News. Thanks as well to Bloomberg Intelligence senior analyst Jen Bartashis and Lindsay Dutch for the look ahead to the retail earnings this week. And Mike McKee and Anna Wong of Bloomberg Economics. Thanks to them as well. And thanks to you for taking some time out of your Memorial Day to join us. I'm Nathan Hager. Stay with us. Top stories and global business headlines are coming up right now.
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3: From ABC News, I'm Chuck Severson. With no apologies to the Beatles, the great get back is going on from Memorial Day destinations. The number of people in the skies, physically and numerically high. The number on the roads high, as are numbers on gasoline pumps. ABC's Melissa Don in Los Angeles.
4: The West Coast is really feeling those high gas prices. According to AAA, California gas prices are averaging $6.11 per gallon for regular. Any $5 price, that's actually a good price for California standards. For comparison, the national average for a gallon of regular is $4.51. So these are still high sticker prices, which will possibly impact future summer travel across the country.
3: Wall Street markets closed for Memorial Day, but stock futures went higher and oil prices dipped after President Trump mentioned progress in talks with Iran. In Washington, ABC's Christiane Cordero.
21: We heard from the president one time today. It was at the Tomb of the Unknown Soldier in Arlington National Cemetery. He didn't get into the details, but he did acknowledge some of the weight that today holds in the context of this war.
22: These incredible men and women gave their lives to ensure that the world's number one state sponsor of terror will never have a nuclear weapon.
21: When it comes to the nuclear capabilities of Iran, that is very much something that has not been worked out.
3: Where 50,000 people are evacuated in Orange County, California, fire officials say a crew has cut the risk of a major explosion at a damaged toxic chemical tank at an aircraft plant in Garden Grove. Protesters today near a migrant detention center in Newark, New Jersey, claim ICE is preventing them from seeing their loved ones. At that protest were members of Congress and Governor Mikey Sherrill.
23: We've been working with ICE to get into the facility. I was just denied that this morning. I was hoping, actually, well, we certainly will.
3: Migrants at Delaney Hall are on a hunger strike, protesting poor conditions. 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
9: Low pressure continues to pull away from the region as we head through the evening into the overnight hours. Skies will become partly cloudy. Some areas of patchy fog will develop after midnight. Temperatures will bottom out in the middle 50s. High pressure builds in for Tuesday. Plenty of sunshine with a few clouds around in the afternoon. It'll be warmer. Highs will get up into the lower to middle 80s. Partly cloudy skies Tuesday night. Mild. We only drop into the lower to middle 60s. Cold front starts to approach on Wednesday. Skies will be partly sunny. It'll be breezy and warm. Just a slight chance for a widely scattered shower or two late in the day as the front moves through. Highs in the middle 80s. Partly sunny. Cooler Thursday. An afternoon shower possible as a weak disturbance moves through. High only getting up into the upper 60s to near 70. I'm Scott Kaplan, and that's your Bloomberg three-day forecast. Now back to the latest headlines from ABC News.
3: Meta settles the first of many lawsuits by school districts that sued social media companies seeking compensation for costs they say they incurred dealing with children's social media addiction and mental health harms. The lawsuit brought by a small rural Kentucky school district was set for trial in federal court in Oakland, California next month. Seven people went into a cave in central Laos almost a week ago to look for gold. Now rescuers are looking for them. They say heavy rain triggered flash flooding that blocked the exit. Uber and Lyft drivers in Massachusetts have successfully organized. They're now the first rideshare worker union in the country. Massachusetts Governor Maura Healey.
1: We want people in Massachusetts to have the kind of wages that can support their families.
3: Spiritual and moral leaders speaking out about artificial intelligence. ABC's Tom Sufi Burridge.
6: Pope Leo writing, quote, "We are truly experiencing an eclipse of the sense of what it means to be human," and warning of, quote, "the unbridled promotion and implementation of technology at the expense of human dignity and the damage caused when chatbots and other technologies exploit our need for human relationships." Leo also offering solutions, calling for government regulation and better protection for workers impacted by AI.
3: Pope Leo today has also made a historic apology for the Vatican's role in legitimizing slavery and for having failed to condemn it for centuries, calling it a wound in Christian memory. Chuck Sievertson, ABC News.
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7: From Bloomberg World Headquarters in New York, I'm Doug Krisner. Let's update top stories. We'll look at market action as well. And let's begin with crude oil. Prices right now lower on signs the U.S. and Iran are progressing toward an agreement to reopen the Strait of Hormuz. Now, the negotiations with Iran are focused on an interim deal to extend the ceasefire and reopen the strait. Today, President Trump said talks were proceeding nicely. At the same time, Iran's foreign ministry said a consensus was reached on many topics discussed, but he said no one can claim the signing of an agreement is imminent. WTI right now is down about 6.2%. We're trading 90.55. No trading in markets in the U.S. on Monday to observe Memorial Day. We also had holidays Monday in the U.K. as well as South Korea and Hong Kong. So when the Tokyo session gets underway, the cash market in U.S. Treasuries will begin trading for the first time since the New York session on Friday. And it was Friday when yields spiked at the short end of the curve. Fed Governor Chris Waller was saying he wouldn't rule out a future rate hike if inflation doesn't begin to slow down. Even so, BlackRock is saying the Fed may have enough reason to justify a rate cut under new chairman Kevin Warsh. Here is Navin Sehgal, head of global fixed income for the Asia Pacific at BlackRock.
8: The market's expecting a hike. I think, you know, some of the tailwinds in the U.S. economy certainly suggest a strong economy. There's AI capex. But at the same time, you know, that capex is oriented around labor substitution. So I think in a forward horizon, there is going to be some pressure on the labor market that could suggest either doing nothing or a cut.
7: That is Navin Sehgal from BlackRock. The 10-year Treasury was last quoted in New York Friday at 4.55%. The two-year at 4.12%. Stock index futures for the American equity market are trading higher. The S&P 500 contract up about 0.9%. In Japan, during the Monday session, the equity market rallied to record highs. 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
29: And I'm Tracy Alloway.
28: Today you are listening to our conversation with Mariana Mazzucato, professor at University College London. We are talking about what makes good industrial policy in the age of AI.
29: When I think about a lot of Oddlots topics like AI or housing affordability or inequality, like cities, I think CityLab actually used this phrase at one point, but cities are really at the front line of all of those challenges, right? And trying to implement policy in that local level in a way that's like very easy to see and observe and also to judge.
5: Totally. Yeah, no, it's exactly right. And I think maybe there's something like, you know, it feels like to some extent the mayoral level of any governance is sort of maybe the least ideological and the most like, you know, we talked to the Baltimore mayor, for example, and so much of his theme was just like talking to other mayors, like what's working in your town, yeah. what's working in your city and what's not working and so forth. They all have such similar challenges. So many things have been like repeated, you know, one time after another that like they all can sort of speak the same language and all have the same issues.
29: Yeah, it's funny. You kind of get that local idea swapping at a mayoral yeah. level that I cannot imagine necessarily happening in national politics.
5: No.
29: Like, can you imagine Trump and Xi Jinping getting together and be like, oh, we implemented yeah. this really no. cool, like, national transportation
5: yeah,
29: program.
5: Like,
29: have you tried it?
5: Yeah. You know, when you hear, like, these stories, right, of a governor sometimes or a mayor will go to, like, another country. It's like, oh, we can, like, learn from what the city did on transit or whatever. But, no, you don't really hear that the same way at the real national level, which mm-hmm. is where a lot of our discussions tend to sit.
29: Absolutely.
5: Anyway, I'm really excited about today's episode. We're going to be speaking with a guest who I would say, like, since we've been doing Odd Lots, is actually one of the more frequently requested
29: long
5: guests.
29: Requested.
5: And so it's sort of a failure on our part that, like, we just, like, never made it happen before. But yeah, someone who, like, really, like, whose whole career is, like, dedicated to a lot of Odd Lotsy themes.
29: Well, we waited until we could do it at Madrid.
5: Right, we
29: at
5: didn't
29: the perfect
5: want to just
29: venue.
5: Like do it at any other random venue. Yes, it was all very strategically designed. So we really do have the perfect guest, someone that a lot of guests have wanted to listen to, hear from for a long time. We're going to be speaking with Mariana Mazzucato, professor at University College London, founder of the Institute for Public Purpose, author of several books sort of touching on these themes of technology, public sector, private sector, the roots of innovation, how these things actually get deployed. So, Professor Mazzucato, thank you so much for coming on Odd Lots. Thrilled
10: great
5: to finally
10: to
5: have
10: here.
5: You on.
10: Finally.
5: Finally. completely our fault for not having made it happen sooner. But why don't you just start, like, what are you doing here? What brings you to this particular conference? What attracts you here?
10: Well, first of all, I'm here also because the government of Spain is really kind of leading the way in many areas that I'm very interested in, especially the kind of new economic thinking that mm-hmm. needs to underpin how we rethink government. And so I was meeting with both the prime minister and the minister for the economy, Carlos Cuerpo, about a council that we've just set up. It's called the Global Council for a Common Good Economy. Anyway, and besides that, I'm also here to speak at the Bloomberg City Labs event about this new public sector capability index that we've been developing with them as a partner, which is really about reinvesting inside the civil service so that they can really tackle those wicked complex problems instead of, you know, hiring Deloitte during COVID yeah. and giving them 1.5 million a day to do test and trace, which they failed at in the UK.
29: I definitely want to get you to go off on consultants. but before we do, like, when you meet with someone like the Prime Minister yeah. of Spain, what is it that they want to know from you? Like, what information or expertise are they seeking?
10: Right. Well, I'm actually quite lucky that my books actually get read by the Prime Minister. So usually what happens is that they've, especially the entrepreneurial state, which I, you know, wrote yeah. in 2013, that had quite a bit of an effect here. They even wrote a report called El Estado Emprendedor en España. And they really want to ask me, you know, what does that mean? What does it mean for actually even being able to fail, for example, right? Uh-huh. So venture capitalists are always bragging about all the failures that they had right. in order to get a success, you know, whereas as soon as a civil servant or a minister fails or a prime minister fails, front page of the papers. So they're very interested in the kind of narrative change, but also, well, the cultural change, but especially the theoretical underpinning within, say, a finance ministry or an economics ministry that needs to then accompany rethinking government. Because otherwise, if you continue to have the old economic models where we judge things by cost-benefit analysis, net present value, all these really static metrics, we would have never even bothered going to the moon, okay, first of all, right. in the 1960s, had we thought of it as a cost-benefit calculation. And so what should replace that, right?
29: So you mentioned the entrepreneurial state being published in 2013. And I feel like I need to emphasize this because, like, there has been this mind shift since the 2020 pandemic on industrial policy. And we kind of take it almost as a given, especially on this show,
5: yeah.
29: that there is a role for governments to play when it comes to innovation and yeah. entrepreneurialism. But you were there very early. Mm. Did you feel vindicated by the 2020 shift?
10: Well, I think there's a bit of a misunderstanding that just because government's spending a lot of money, investing a lot of money, whether it's the IRA or the Next Gen right. EU, $2 trillion recovery plan in Europe, that means that industrial strategy is back or that, you know, government is being really strategic. It depends. And I mean, that's the whole point, right? You know, how are we actually framing it? Is it just a lot of tax incentives? Are we focused too much on sectors? To what degree is industrial strategy actually helping to create a more inclusive, sustainable, innovation-driven, you know, economy? Or is it just another wave of handouts and subsidies to particular sectors? And then we end up socializing risks and privatizing rewards. And also, I mean, I used to joke that the US government has always had an industrial strategy, but, you know, pretended not to. And they've always talked the Jefferson talk, but acted the Hamilton talk, or the Hamiltonian kind of more, you know, proactive government strategy. But by pretending that wasn't there, they kept a lot of things under the radar. And the joke bit is just that finally people understood what the hell I was talking about because of the musical, before the musical came out. Hamilton? Anyway, so I think that's really important to recognize that industrial strategy has always been there, except that in certain phases, including now in some countries, it's not really strategy in terms of being driven by public purpose, which, as you said, is the title in this Institute for Innovation and Public Purpose that I direct. It's been just kind of vertical strategies, focus on sectors, technologies, types of firms, right? The whole focus on small, medium enterprises.
5: Right.
10: So what I've been trying to do is to say, stop focusing on sectors, technologies, and firms. Focus on big problems, right? As bold as going to the moon and back in a short amount of
29: time. This is the mission idea.
10: The missions that then require sectoral support, but you're not getting support because you are a particular sector.
5: Yeah.
10: You're getting support if you're willing. So moving away from picking winners to picking the willing, if you're willing to work with government around these very difficult challenges, which could be as, I don't want to say simple, but as concrete as making sure that every child in a country has healthy, tasty, sustainable school lunch, right? Not just school lunch. That was the Reagan thing where he said ketchup is a vegetable so we can reduce the cost. We all had t-shirts of Reagan and ketchup, which was the vegetable, is what the t-shirt said. So having moonshots, even on something as simple as the cafeteria, that then requires innovation across many different areas. It requires government to wake up and not just have that be done, for example, from the Department of Education. You know, Department of Agriculture, Health, Education, Finance would work together on a moonshot of healthy, tasty, sustainable school lunch. So that interministerial coordination, which we saw during COVID, right? So we had the war room, the situation room, you know, the military, education, health, and so on together because we had these really difficult challenges. But as soon as COVID stops, we go back to very siloed ways of thinking.
5: As someone with two kids in the New York City public schools, I can absolutely confirm that the degree to which they associate the mayor with school lunch policy is extremely real. And they like talk about like, oh, we used to have these like really nice waffles or something. And then Eric Adams got rid of them or something. Like they're really like keyed in.
29: Single issue voters on waffles.
5: No, they're real like single issue. Yeah. They're like really pay attention to the degree to which school lunch policy shifts with administration. Like this is like the really, they really think, what is state capacity? We've been using this term for years on the podcast. And we're like, during COVID, we're like, you know, it took you know, a long time to stand up testing facilities for sense on people's like, oh, we lack state capacity. But what is it? What's the definition?
10: So we actually distinguish between the word capacity, routines, kind of administrative routines, and then capabilities. So what states are often, what governments are often lacking are those kind of dynamic capabilities. So capacity partly is like literally, do you even have fiscal space? Do you have a budget? But also, how are you thinking about that budget in terms of do you, well, put it this way, capacity is, you know, number of people working in your administration, the budget that's been allocated, perhaps also the training, you know, that the civil service actually has, but capabilities are what you actually then do with it. Are you agile? Are you flexible? Are you able to pivot during COVID and actually start working in this more, again, interministerial way? Do you know how to work with others, right? You know, do you set up good partnerships or are they problematic partnerships? And also you were talking before about what you're learning here, which is fantastic, about how mayors can learn from each other, right? Have you invested in your ability to learn, to adapt? And so I think that latter, you know, this concept of dynamic capabilities is a much more complex area to be investing in. And the only reason you would do it is if you actually have a theory about government that is more than what traditional economists think about government, which is at best, well, at worst, get out of the way, at best, fix a market failure. So as soon as you say actually it's about shaping and co-creating a different type of economy and society that works for people and planet, then the question is, what does that mean for the capabilities that you need? If you're just fixing, then you just need a lot of bandages. And that's in fact what we get. We get very reactive, kind of filling the gap kind of policies.
29: Yeah, the pendulum constantly swinging back
10: exactly,
29: and forth.
10: Exactly. But I mean, capacity, of course, is essential. Without, you know, a budget and fiscal space, you can do nothing. That third category that I mentioned quickly, administrative routines, that's, you know, are you also, you know, do you have a stable environment where you can learn by doing? Because if you're constantly changing what you're doing, it's going to be hard to have a learning by doing dynamic. So those kind of administrative routines, yeah. I even see this in my university, where as soon as you get a lot of turnover, even those kind of basic routines aren't there.
29: Yeah.
10: But capability. So these three areas, capacity, routines, and capabilities, are equally important, but the capabilities are really what I find are lacking. And it goes back, as I was mentioning before, to the underlying economic dogma that has underpinned the way that we think about policy, government at different levels, that by design, not by coincidence, is reactive.
29: Have consultants become a substitute for state capacity / routine / administrative ability?
10: Right.
29: Like, I always wonder how we got to the point where consultants are so big anyway, because it feels like every time you hire a consultant, it's almost an admission of failure on your part to be able to do something, right? And nevertheless, it's a widely accepted practice across governments.
10: Yeah. So my last book actually was called The Big Con. So Con for Consulting. And the subtitle was How We've Weakened Businesses, Infantilized Our Governments, and Warped Our Economies, basically due to this consultification. I wouldn't blame the consultants. I mean, I actually blame governments, right? Like, why are you opening the door so wide to consultants? And it's fine to have advisors and some consultants. The problem is when they are actually doing the core tasks that government should do. Again, test and trace during COVID was a core task.
29: Stay tuned for more of our interview with Mariana Mazzucato, professor at University College London. We are talking about industrial policy in the age of AI. To hear the full conversation, subscribe to Oddlots wherever you get your podcasts. I'm Tracy Alloway.
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9: Partly cloudy skies tonight. Some fog will develop overnight. We'll drop into the middle 50s. Intervals of sun and clouds Tuesday. Highs getting up into the lower to middle 80s. Partly cloudy Tuesday night. We only drop into the lower 60s. Partly sunny, breezy Wednesday. Highs in the middle 80s. Partly sunny and afternoon shower Thursday. High only getting up to 70. I'm Scott Kaplan with your three-day forecast on Bloomberg 92.9.
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14: This report is sponsored by IBM. As the pace of AI accelerates, CEOs are rethinking how their leadership teams operate, how decisions are made, and how organizations are structured. IBM's annual CEO study shows that adopting new tools is no longer enough. Leaders are actively redesigning decision-making structures, clarifying accountability, and reshaping the C-suite to drive greater business impact. The study found that 76% of organizations now have a chief AI officer, up from 26% a year ago, and nearly two-thirds of CEOs say they are comfortable using AI to help inform major strategic decisions. The study also showed that organizations with an AI-first leadership approach are scaling more AI initiatives than their peers. The message is clear. Success with AI depends not just on technology, but on leadership, governance, and organizations built to adapt. 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
4: On the latest edition of the Wall Street Week podcast, Secretary Bessent and Chair Powell were so concerned about the risks posed by Anthropic's new Mythos system, they summoned top bankers to Washington to warn them. Columbia professor Kate Judge takes us through what something like Mythos could mean for the banking system and its defenses against cyber attacks.
6: The big deal is there are real concerns that this new, much more sophisticated form of AI could detect, and likely will detect, very meaningful vulnerabilities in banks' software in ways that could expose them to cyber attacks that would disable individual banks and potentially the broader banking system.
16: There is the danger of bad actors getting access to it. Is there a flip side to it also, that it may give the banking system and banks some defensive tools otherwise might lack?
6: Yeah, I mean, this is always the interesting question, is like AI fighting AI, and what does that look like? And there's also a question of what that looks like for the structure of the banking system. Again, the U.S. has always had a very diffuse banking system. We have lots of small banks, we have regional banks, and they provide different types of services and loans to the real economy. And so one of the interesting questions, if this becomes absolutely vital to be part of the financial system, who's going to have access to that type of technology?
16: The financial system is global, last time I checked. So it's not just a U.S. problem we have here, potentially.
6: Not at all. And we've seen both European and Asian regulators speak out and voice significant concerns. And so one of the things that's so interesting about this is you both need clear public-private coordination, but there's also the possibility of global coordination to try to understand just what these threats are and then what can be done realistically to try to contain them.
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5: This is Odd Lots on Bloomberg Radio. I'm Joe Weisenthal.
29: And I'm Tracy Alloway.
5: Today's episode is looking at what makes for good industrial policy in the current age. We are speaking with Mariana Mazzucato, professor at University College London.
29: Have consultants become a substitute for state capacity / routine / administrative ability?
10: Right.
29: Like, I always wonder how we got to the point where consultants are so big anyway, because it feels like every time you hire a consultant, it's almost an admission of failure on your part to be able to do something, right? And nevertheless, it's a widely accepted practice across governments.
10: Yeah. So my last book actually was called The Big Con. So Con for Consulting. And the subtitle was How We've Weakened Businesses, infantilized our governments, and warped our economies, basically due to this consultification. I wouldn't blame the consultants. I mean, I actually blame governments, right? Like, why are you opening the door so wide to consultants? And it's fine to have advisors and some consultants. The problem is when they are actually doing the core tasks that government should do. Again, test and trace during COVID was a core task. And so I think it really stems from, I'd say, the 80s when we, you know, the kind of Reagan, Thatcher years, if you want.
29: It always goes back to Reagan.
10: Yeah, but actually in the UK, for example, it even increased more during the Labour government. So it's not, you know, one party, but it did begin, I'd say, in the 80s with this kind of downsizing of governments, which then ironically cost them more. Because as soon as you start downsizing without really strategically thinking what you need and what you don't need, of course, you should trim the fat. There's no reason to have a bloated government structure. But when it's done for ideological reasons and not strategic reasons, then, you know, ironically, then you end up not having those capabilities that you need as soon as you have a flood or, you know, Brexit or COVID. And so I think then what happens with the consultants is it's not their fault that they're invited in. I do think it's very problematic what they end up doing once they're in. So there's huge conflicts of interest. Well, the biggest conflict of interest being that they have no incentive really to make government better later because they wouldn't have no contracts. It'd be like having a therapist your whole life. That therapist is probably not very good.
5: Which is how the therapy model works.
29: Well, do you remember this came up in the episode we did about construction in New York and this idea that like one of the reasons it's so expensive and takes so long for like public funded projects is because consultants have no incentive to actually get the project done.
10: Yes. But also they're often working on both sides of the street, right? So they'll be, for example, consulting for, I don't know, a state-owned enterprise like Eskom in South Africa, as well as the Treasury, which should be regulating Eskom. So what we also argued was, you know, the first thing is start investing back inside government so you don't need so much consulting. But also when you do bring in the consultants, make sure the contracts actually embed learning within them and that you are also bringing in the right people. You know, if you have an oncology strategy, of course, you should get the top doctors and consultants and cancer to advise. So the other huge problem is that these consultants, when they're coming in, they often actually don't know very much and they end up really bothering the poor public servants that they end up emailing. Oh, would you mind telling me what you think about or sending me your, you know, plan that we can study? It's like, why are you even working with government if you don't have within the consulting companies that deep expertise, which, you know, I'm not saying this just because I'm an academic, but I don't think academics are used enough. You know, if you have a research center that's been thinking about climate change for the last 40 years, use them. Don't ask McKinsey, as Australia did, to design your climate strategy, which ended up, by the way, being terrible. So there is a bit of why is it that governments, A, don't invest in their own capacity and capabilities, and B, when they do go out there and look for the advisors and consultants are kind of getting the ones that simply kind of provide a rubber stamp, right? Yeah. That makes them feel more secure. They haven't even done the homework to make sure they are getting the top people in the world to help advise them on doing, you know, difficult tasks.
5: Just to take the other side of the coin. So recently in New York City, it was, I don't know, I think scandal is too strong a word, but there were a lot of headlines about how much the city had paid consultants for working on

0: maintaining it, implementing it, servicing it. Okay, that's like a permanent government function.
1: Those are the routines.
0: But the actual, like, okay, we have to do a redesign.
1: Yeah.
0: That is that necessarily something that, like, we need to have in-house in government, the capacity? Because do you want to permanently have that muscle? Because right. that's a one-shot thing. Mm. Doesn't that, yeah. like, to me, that makes sense as a time to bring
2: people
0: in a consultant.
2: People also argue exactly. for something like that, there's a value to having an external viewpoint,
0: yeah, like,
2: right?
0: Yeah, that makes sense. Like, there's a, like, the redesign, that's like a one-time job. Like, to me, I was like, all right, that doesn't seem crazy to bring in a third party to, like, help figure out what that plan is.
1: Exactly. So that's the myth, right? That somehow we're talking about either government does everything,
0: yeah.
1: right? Or even nationalize everything, or it does nothing and it privatizes and brings in the consultants. So the truth is obviously somewhere in the middle. Mm-hmm. So of course, you're absolutely right. Government doesn't have to have all those skills. It definitely needs the skills to know who to work with outside of sure. government, but it also needs to even understand that kind of outside landscape to even think about what might we need, how might we start developing a strategy that reimagines, say, the trash collection process. So that's why you talk about missions. So when, you know, NASA wanted to go to the moon and back in a short amount of time, they didn't say, we're going to do it all by ourselves. And they also didn't say, we're just going to do it with the aerospace sector, right? They said, we're going to have to work with so many different private sector people. They ended up working with something like 400,000 people in the private sector. They said, we have a lot of problems, but we don't know the solutions, but we're going to set very clearly a direction for working with the private sector in a problem-oriented way. So the first thing they did was change procurement. Procurement, you know, government purchasing mm-hmm. is often like 30% of a government's budget. It's a very important part of their budget, whether it's Barbados, a small island state, or the US, a very large government. Procurement is there. How are we using it? So they realized they had the wrong type of procurement. It was just, again, minimizing costs. It was cost plus procurement. They changed it to outcomes oriented procurement, and they started to ask themselves, what are the outcomes that we need? We need to figure out, how are the astronauts going to go to the bathroom? Right, which, by the way, was just a problem again with Artemis. The toilet always a problem up in space. What are they going to eat? What are they going to wear? How will we communicate with them? And it was the solutions to those problems that happened within mainly not only private sector institutions, with NASA's also kind of leading investment, but especially leading kind of thought process of what the problems were that ended up getting us camera phones, foil blankets, home insulation, software, so many different innovations across many different sectors, aerospace, nutrition, materials, electronics. That itself is what we're talking about, right? So whether it's going to the moon, whether it's trash collection, whether it's school meals, whether it's, you know, getting prepared for the next pandemic, which unfortunately the science tells us will happen, how are we even thinking within government in a problem-oriented way, a solutions-oriented way? And this, by the way, is why the City Lab conference is so wonderful, and Bloomberg's government innovation team is so important for so many cities, is because they then share their experiences of solving problems. Mm-hmm. And then they ask, and we're trying to help them do this with this Public Sector Capability Index, what did we learn along the way that we were missing? Where were the bottlenecks? What can we do better? But especially in terms of that flexibility, adaptability, willingness to experiment, right? Remember what Kennedy said, we're doing it because it's hard, not because it's easy. Yet all the words and policy papers are about making things easier, facilitating. I'm Italian, facile. We're in Spain, facile, right? So if you're facilitating someone, it's not going to be a good contract. If you're de-risking someone, it's not going to be a good contract. If you're simply enabling, facilitating, fixing, it's going to be a very bad public-private relationship.
2: Just going back to consultants for a second, and I think this is actually relevant to the discussion of having cooperation among, like, different parts of the government on big projects. But how much of the consultancy fetish just has to do with diffusing responsibilities?
1: Yeah.
2: So I always think back to the old saying about the purchasing manager thing, you'll never get fired for buying IBM, right? Like, how much of it is just like, well, you know, I did my best. I hired McKinsey. What more can I do? If it goes wrong, it's McKinsey's fault.
0: Accountability thing.
1: Yeah. Absolutely. So that's a really important point, because, you know, one problem is when government doesn't have those capabilities for the reasons we said before. Another is, even when they have it, why are they not using it? Australia, again, is an interesting example, because they had really interesting capability within government with their innovation agency, CSIRO, and yet they gave this massive contract to McKinsey to do their climate strategy. And it's absolutely about diffusing that responsibility, but also because of the culture we have, again, within government, where if they do make mistakes, unlike in the entrepreneurial ecosystems and, you know, VC and so on, we don't accept that. But it's also in the private sector, right? So we also talk in the book about the consultification of management, basically. And there as well, you know, if you're going to be doing a merger or downsizing or a massive share buyback scheme, isn't it great if you have

0: you know, McKinsey told us to do it.
1: Yeah.
0: So also just not taking on, I mean, it's kind of cowardly, right? Like you're not kind of owning your decisions. I do think it's different in government. I think that, you know, changing that culture, having more gov labs like they have in Chile. Yeah. And so that idea that what we need is kind of a laboratory within government, but also between governments, I think is really important. By the way, the head of procurement in NASA, Ernest Brackett, in the 60s with the Apollo program, not only did he help change the procurement policy of NASA, but he also said, we got to watch out. There's too many consultants in these corridors. And his exact quote was, if this continues, we will get captured by brochuremanship. He didn't say we don't want to work with the private sector, right? He said we won't know how to work with the private sector. So it's not not working with others. It's working smartly with them.
2: So this gets to the sort of one of the big questions of the day, obviously, and that is AI, right? How should we be, how are you thinking about AI? Should governments first decide, like, what is our mission for this? What missions could it theoretically enable? Like, does this feel different than other endeavors? We obviously know a lot of public sector money is going to wind its way up in AI and already has a lot it already has. But how are you, does this fit? Is this different? Talk to us about how you're thinking about this particular moment of extreme sort of technological ambition.
0: Right. I mean, there's so much to say. So first, the investments that went into what we call today artificial intelligence, including, you know, LLM models, language models, speech recognition, dates, you know, decades.
2: Yeah.
0: And like so many other areas, that was led by government. So if you look at even DARPA, which, as you know, was the lead investor in the internet, it came from problems mainly in the military industrial complex that then required ultimately what we're calling artificial intelligence today. What's very scary today, what makes today different with AI, is that that's not really necessarily going to be true much longer. Why? Because these massive economic rents, and I call them rents, not profits, so excess profits in excess of what these companies actually did, because we privatized all the rewards from this massive social and collectively created value in this area, they have so much money, right? Trillions, not billions, trillions. The salaries they are paying to the top researchers in universities, both public and private universities, and to people who used to work in the NASAs, the DARPAs, the COFOs in Chile, they are going now to work in these companies. And that hemorrhaging of talent, of top research expertise, I don't think people are talking about this enough. It literally is the biggest change.
3: 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I'm Tracy Alloway.
2: And I'm Jill Wiesenthal, and this is Odd Lots on Bloomberg Radio.
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6: ABC News, I'm Chuck Sievertson. No more worrying about a blevy. Where 50,000 people are evacuated in Orange County, California, fire officials say a crew has cut the risk of a major explosion at a damaged toxic chemical tank at an aircraft plant in Garden Grove. Interim Fire Chief T.J. McGovern.
7: We have eliminated the threat of a blevy. That has been confirmed. The threat of a blevy is no longer.
6: That's B-L-E-V-E. That stands for Boiling Liquid Expanding Vapor Explosion. The Wall Street stock markets closed for Memorial Day. Stock futures went higher and oil prices dropped below $100 a barrel after President Trump mentioned progress in talks with Iran. The deal being discussed between the U.S. and Iran fails to achieve any of Israel's goals for the war, says Israel's opposition leader. Amid this wet weekend in the east, forecasters warning about flash flooding in the southeast. This is ABC News.
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9: From Bloomberg World's headquarters in New York, I'm Doug Krisner. Let's update top stories. We'll look at market action as well. And as we have been reporting, crude oil prices are lower at this hour on signs the U.S. and Iran are progressing toward an agreement to reopen the Strait of Hormuz. Now, these negotiations with Iran are focused on an interim deal to extend the ceasefire. President Trump said earlier today talks are proceeding nicely. At the same time, however, Iran's foreign ministry said a consensus was reached on many many topics discussed. However, he said no one can claim the signing of an agreement is imminent. Meantime, the Wall Street Journal citing mediators saying the talks are bogged down over Iran's nuclear program and financial relief for Tehran. Right now, WTI is off nearly 6.4% at $90.45 the barrel. No trading in the U.S. on Monday to observe Memorial Day, and we had holidays in the U.K. on Monday as well as holidays in both South Korea and Hong Kong. So when the Tokyo session gets underway, cash markets and U.S. Treasuries will begin trading for the first time since the Friday session in New York. And it was then that yield spiked at the short end of the curve. That was after Fed Governor Chris Waller said he wouldn't rule out a future rate hike if inflation doesn't begin to slow soon. Stock index futures for the American market right now are moving up, with the S&P 500 E-minis contract up about 0.8%. In Japan, in the Monday session, the equity market rallied to record highs. We had the Nikkei jumping about 2.9% at 65,158. So in the week ahead, on Thursday, we'll get the Fed's preferred measure of inflation. This is the Personal Consumption Expenditures Price Index, known as the PCE. Headline PCE is expected to jump at a rate of 3.8% from April of last year. That would put inflation a full percentage point higher than it was in February. Obviously, the surge in prices for fuel and other materials created by the war in Iran is reverberating throughout much of the economy. Global news 24 hours a day and whenever you want it with Bloomberg News Now. 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
8: Now, your 3-day weather forecast on Bloomberg 92.9.
1: Partly cloudy tonight, there is a fog developing, low in the lower 50s. Mix of sun and clouds, warmer Tuesday, high in the lower to middle 80s. Partly cloudy Tuesday night, low in the lower to middle 60s. Partly sunny, breezy, even warmer on Wednesday, highs in the middle 80s. Partly sunny, chance for an afternoon shower Thursday, cooler, high only getting up to around 70. I'm Scott Kaplan with your 3-day forecast on Bloomberg 92.9.
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20: This is the Bloomberg Black Business Beat. Music executive and Gamma founder Larry Jackson has worked on massive projects and deals with some of the industry's biggest artists. But the tallest order of his career came recently, convincing the industry that Ye, formerly known as Kanye West, is still worth working with. Despite his long list of controversies, Jackson was able to get Apple Music, Spotify, and others to cautiously welcome his new album. And Jackson spoke to Bloomberg about why he was willing to work with Ye to begin with.
21: Ye suffers from bipolar type 1 disorder. I have three cousins who suffer from bipolar type 1 disorder. One of them we can't even find right now.
20: That personal connection is a big part of why Jackson was willing to make this risk.
21: When I sat with him and I heard the fact that he was really so deeply regretful, shameful, and sad about the things that he said, and there was self-awareness with respect to that, and then he played with the music, which felt positive.
20: Ye's actions rightfully lost him a lot of fans that he might never get back. Jackson, though, is convinced that the Ye he worked with recently is reformed. I'm Bloomberg's Justin Milliner on the Black Business Beat.
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2: The rumors in the market, the comments in the market are around the brand, which is 78-79% owned by Puig, Charlotte Tilbury. And that there is, you know, there's a put call option in place till 2031 with a view that perhaps more was expected in terms of valuation from the original owner. But really, we don't know that it is that. And there was a lot riding on this deal coming together, really, given that Estée Lauder was amid a big strategic overhaul under its CEO, Stéphane Delafevre. So, you know, there are a lot of things going on. Also, the added risks in the market too, with what's happening in Iran, the knock-on impact onto travel retail, which has been with us since the middle of March. So many different things, really.
22: Where does Estee Lauder go from here on out then? Because they're left to focus on reviving their company, and they've reported 3 years of annual sales drop.
2: They did. I think if I look at both companies, the reason for them coming together was because if I think about Estee Lauder and where the market's been the last couple of years, Estee Lauder only has about 19% of its business in fragrance, whereas the majority of the business of Puig, although it's building in makeup and skincare, its history is in fragrances with Jean-Paul Gaultier, and then also Carolina Herrera, Paco Rabanne and others. So it was a combination of the two of those coming together that if there was some excitement, that was it.
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25: And I'm Tracy Alloway.
24: On today's show, we are discussing the public sector's role in fostering technological innovation. We're speaking with Mariana Mazzucato, professor at University College London. The thing, like, at one point, I mean, I don't think it actually panned out that great for them, but didn't Uber hire the entire Carnegie Mellon robotics team in one fell swoop? I think they did. I think when they were doing self-driving car technology, they just wrote a check for the entire faculty of the CMU robotics team. And it was just like
26: that. But not enough people are talking about this. Yeah. So it's very hard to govern a process for good ethically and so on if you don't understand it. Mm-hmm. So if this talent is in fact leaving these publicly financed institutions, even private universities, most of the research, as you know, has been funded by NSF and so on. Once they leave and the knowledge is so concentrated in these few AI companies, I don't think we've thought about that enough. But sorry, just the other thing is, I mean, just coming back to your question, which I don't think I answered properly. Yes, of course, government should be thinking because of its at least a democratically elected government, right? This is different for dictatorships, what we would expect from them. But we would expect governments to make sure that any big change, large kind of opportunities around technological change are done in ways that are, again, good for people and planet, right? But that requires not only that capacity that, as I mentioned, is being decimated, but also a certain type of regulation, which is making sure we even understand the process of, for example, how algorithms are currently being designed and whether we have a situation like Shoshana Zuboff in her great book, Surveillance Capitalism. She says, you think you're searching Google for free, they're searching you for free. You know, that could have been avoided, right, through the design of the algorithms. And given that the algorithms initially, at least, were publicly financed, there is this issue of how do we, in a pre-distributive way, instead of kind of ex post with redistribution or regulation or market fixing, think about innovation collaborations that have some of these really important ethical concerns thought about upfront. And an example of this would be during COVID, where, you know, the vaccines were not the mission. The mission was to allow these vaccines to be produced and available globally, given it was a global health pandemic. We were all better off if the world was vaccinated. And yet only one of the vaccines, the one that was a collaboration between Oxford University and AstraZeneca had that kind of conditionality about what good looks like at the start in terms of how they collaborated. So it was the publicly financed researchers, Oxford is a state school, that put that as a condition with their relationship with AstraZeneca, that they would share the knowledge, that right. they would join the patent pool, keep costs and prices low. So more of that.
24: Every time I hear, you know, Tracy, like someone talk about studying AI in college and like their professors, I'm like, that's great. But why are those professors not in the private sector making 100 times? I mean, many of them are. But I'm always like amazed that given how much money
1: people
24: is
1: leave money
24: AI,
1: on the table.
24: Yeah. There's like, what are you doing at a university? You're probably making 10 times.
26: But where did that money come from?
24: Right.
26: This is the issue, right? So this money that's being used to pay these very large salaries that you're talking about, it's very important to recognize that that didn't come about because of, you know, early on, this amazing kind of entrepreneurship and all the knowledge was in these companies. Yeah. They gathered that knowledge. Now they're using it. Of course, they're pushing the frontier. Of course, they're doing research. But that idea of also making sure that companies are not earning in excess, right? So why did the public purse not benefit in those early days? Why are they evading so much tax? I mean, literally, in so many countries, paying almost no tax, you know, also labor exploitation in the case of Amazon. You know, you don't hear it from me. You hear it from all sorts of different investigations, even during COVID, by the way, that they wouldn't even put the ambulances apparently outside the warehouse. I don't know. I've read that. I'm not sure if it's true. But anyway, the point is that they're, you know, what does a good company look like and how does that then affect the returns that they're earning and what is a just return versus these excess returns that now are being used to, you know, hire in.
1: You know, you mentioned the black box of the algorithms, which I think is a really interesting point. And we did an episode with the CTO of Goldman Sachs recently, and we asked him, like, Goldman Sachs is a highly regulated bank. When you have bank supervisors who go in and want to understand your AI system, what are they actually understanding? Do they like understand the underlying code that's driving the algorithm? And the answer was, well, no, not really. You can't expect them to understand all that stuff. It's more about having the right controls in place that prevent the algo from running amok. And so my question is, with AI, where we have a lot of experts, highly paid experts and engineers in the private sector developing all this new stuff versus a shrinking body of government officials, like, what should our expectation be about how much they understand this technology?
26: Right. Well, it actually comes back also to that previous point. Do you need all that expertise inside?
1: Yeah.
26: Or also, how do you regulate this in such a way that also stimulates more innovation? Because you don't want to put a cap on the innovation just by over-regulating it. This is where, by the way, I disagree with the abundance theorem, which makes it sound like, you know, there's all these opportunities out there and it was regulation and too much planning and too many conditions that kind of hurt that, which I think actually corporate governance and shareholder value maximization has really actually stifled the opportunities that we have today. So they don't have to, of course, understand the algorithms, but they do need to do exactly as you said, like we do with climate, right? Where there's climate disclosures, we need to know what it is that we want to be disclosed. In fact, we have a project that we just did, that we just finished with, do you know Tim O'Reilly? So it was Tim and myself with a grant from the Omidyar Foundation, a project we called Algorithmic Rents, and how to reduce these rents and how we're designing algorithms also through disclosures. So we thought about what would be the equivalent of AI-related disclosures that could do exactly as you said, be almost the equivalent of what banks now have to do, but also companies have to do around kind of ESG kind of metrics.
1: Interesting.
26: And so, I mean, the project is still, you know, underway. And what we want is actually to find kind of a coalition of AI companies that would be willing to think about this with us. But that assumes, right, that there's also enough of the science, as there has been with climate change, which said this is an urgent problem. And unless we fix it now, we're going to reach a tipping point where there's no coming back. That's really when things started to change around the climate disclosures. We haven't, for some reason, reach that yet. Even though there's such a link also, by the way, between AI and climate, like in terms of these data centers guzzling, you know, like for every, you know, ChatGPT search you do, apparently it's like using a bottle of water, like the small plastic bottles of water. Like that's literally how much we're using. And yet, you know, we're not making that kind of systemic understanding of, you know, AI problems and how they are connected to climate and water problems and so on. And that requires, again, government not just having an indicator like GDP to think about, but a dashboard, right? When you're driving your car, if you had one number, you know, how much gas you have or how fast you're going, you would crash it. So what does a dashboard look like, you know, for government that would allow it to make sure it's on track to making sure that also with the evolution of technology, it's thinking about these kind of more systemic features and not just thinking about it as innovation policy.
24: Just from a pure sort of history of technology standpoint, does AI feel different?
26: I think it definitely fits with the kind of characteristics of a general purpose technology in the sense that it really does kind of change everything. However, there's also a lot of kind of myths around that, a kind of a bubble in terms of how we're thinking, not only in terms of the financial market bubble around it, but, you know, just like with electricity, it took about 30 years for it to actually really affect how governments were operating. Similarly with the internet, you'll remember when Robert Solow was saying, you know, there's computers everywhere except in the productivity statistics.
24: Yeah.
26: I think we're still very early in the phase with AI in terms of it having a really meaningful impact on improving, again, coming back to the point about problems, right? Because ultimately should be helping us solve problems. Which problems is AI really helping us to solve in a systemic way that can scale, that there's learning between governments? We're definitely using AI. Is it actually helping us, you know, solve some of the biggest problems of our time? Again, health problems, climate problems. Surely there's some of that. But until we manage this process, until we govern it, both ethically, but also in a way that is with government instead of kind of, you know, sidetracking government in order to extract these mega rents, then we're going to have a huge problem.
1: Why do you think that hasn't happened yet or governments haven't stepped in faster? Because I do think AI is kind of unusual in the sense that, like, you know, you have people like Sam Altman who will say very publicly in interviews, like, yeah, this creates a lot of negative externalities and society is going to have to figure out how to deal with this. And governments are going to have to figure out how to actually best deploy this technology. OpenAI published a big industrial policy document, which, again, I think is kind of unusual to previous technological developments. And yet governments seem kind of slow. I don't want to generalize too much, but many governments seem kind of slow to get in and really start shaping what they want to do with AI.
26: Yeah. I mean, I think, again, it seems like I'm saying the same thing, but I really, it's because I believe in it. This technology on its own will not solve anything. If it's accompanied by a strong, for example, health system that with AI thinking about health problems, then I can see that being absolutely revolutionary. And in fact, I once heard a really interesting discussion between Nandan Nilekani. Do you know, it's an incredible entrepreneur of computer systems. He was one of the co-founders of Infosys in India. And Eric Schmidt at one of these dialogues we have in Bellagio, this beautiful villa in Lake Como run by the Rockefeller Foundation. And we had kind of Eric Schmidt on the one hand saying, you know, in the future, all we're going to really need is an app, a health app, and that's going to be fine. And Nandan Nilekani, who really is one of the biggest innovators around computing, was like, what? Like, let me tell you, in India, without a proper health system, no matter how many apps you have, we will continue to have misery. And so it's not one or the other. But what you need is more people like Nandan who think about what is the relationship between, you know, the power of AI and the structure of a health system, and who's thinking about that? And if we do have at the same time, not just austerity, but this, you know, kind of dumbing down of what we think government is for, so even the health systems we have are not kind of, you know, fit for purpose, then I don't see any sort of future of AI kind of helping us with health problems. And by the way, just look at water. I mean, like 55% of the global food system right now is at risk because of how we're treating the global hydrological cycle. You know, biodiversity loss also in the Amazon is affecting droughts and floods in other parts of the world. That's a huge problem. To what degree are we really using AI to, you know, fix that problem?
1: Yeah.
26: Not much. So it's also about where we're putting kind of the emphasis. And for that, I think we do need these moonshots, government-led, working with the private sector, and again, using the power of AI, well-regulated, to solve very concrete problems.
1: Yeah, Joe, I was thinking about this specifically related to healthcare recently, because I've seen a bunch of startups that are saying they're going to simplify the billing process for hospitals. Mm. And then you also know that there are a bunch of insurance companies that are also using AI. And it's like, well, if we're just going to have more
24: computers debating with computers.
1: Yeah, exactly. Yeah. And like, if the system itself doesn't change, nothing's going to improve.
24: Right. Mm. No, I've totally thought about the same thing where it just like feels like we're going to have this arms race where it's like my bot will argue with your bot. And then the only entities that make any money are
1: the bots.
24: The bot makers. The bot makers. Yeah. All right. Professor Matsukato, thank you so much. Great to finally catch up with you. It took us all like randomly being in the same location in Madrid. But thank you so much for coming on Oddlots.
26: Thank you so much for having me.
1: This has been Oddlots on Bloomberg Radio. I'm Tracy Alloway.
24: And I'm Joe Wiesenthal.
1: To hear the rest of this episode and all of our other interviews, be sure to subscribe to Oddlots wherever you get your podcasts. Thanks for listening.
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5: From ABC News, I'm Stephanie Officer. The drive home from Memorial Day weekend now underway. Out west, drivers are paying more than most Americans for their road trips. ABC's Melissa Adan.
6: The West Coast is really feeling those high gas prices. According to AAA, California gas prices are averaging $6.11 per gallon for regular. Any $5 price, that's actually a good price for California standards. For comparison, the national average for a gallon of regular is $4.51. So these are still high sticker prices, which will possibly impact future summer travel across the country.
5: Today, New Jersey Democratic Governor Mikey Sherrill was denied entry to ICE's Newark detention facility, Delaney Hall, where protests and a hunger strike are taking place. Many relatives were scheduled to see their loved ones there today and were reportedly also denied. Democratic Senator Andy Kim at Delaney Hall earlier.
7: These are not the people that Donald Trump keeps saying that they are trying to lock up. You know, there is a woman that was pregnant that says she's not getting full OBGYN care. There's a woman that had a miscarriage that said that she did not get the care that she needed and was left to be able to manage that on her own.
5: In Austria, a plane flying right through a paraglider's parachute. That paraglider surviving. The woman able to deploy her secondary parachute and regain control. ABC's Will Reeve.
9: Tracking data shows Sabrina's flight over the mountains, capturing the moment she suddenly fell out of the sky, dropping 2,000 feet in 2 minutes. Sabrina later writing, "I actually still can't believe that I'm sitting here typing this, and that aside from a few nasty bruises and some general contusions, absolutely nothing happened." Police say the pilot of the plane did not see her until it was too late to steer away.
5: Jim Henson's Creature Shop is now open to the public. They began in February, and it happens on Saturdays. For $150, you can meet a puppet builder. 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
10: Low pressure continues to pull away from the region as we head through the evening into the overnight hours. Skies will become partly cloudy. Some areas of patchy fog will develop after midnight. Temperatures will bottom out in the middle 50s. High pressure builds in for Tuesday. Plenty of sunshine with a few clouds around in the afternoon. It'll be warmer. Highs will get up into the lower to middle 80s. Partly cloudy skies Tuesday night. Mild. We only drop into the lower to middle 60s. Cold front starts to approach on Wednesday. Skies will be partly sunny. It'll be breezy and warm. Just a slight chance for a widely scattered shower or two late in the day as the front moves through. Highs in the middle 80s. Partly sunny. Cooler Thursday. An afternoon shower possible as a weak disturbance moves through. High only getting up into the upper 60s to near 70. I'm Scott Kaplan, and that's your Bloomberg three-day forecast. Now back to the latest headlines from ABC News.
5: Pope Leo is taking on artificial intelligence. In his first encyclical, the pontiff calls for more AI regulation and for developers to work for common good rather than just profit.
25: I hear very troubling accounts of algorithms that can block access to healthcare, employment, and security on the basis of data tainted by prejudice and injustice.
5: Tech industry experts, academia, and Catholic morality say the document will likely become a benchmark in the debate over AI. A different kind of global sports competition has wrapped in Las Vegas, the Enhanced Games, which encourages the use of performance-enhancing drugs.
27: The president of World Athletics saying no one within athletics takes the Enhanced Games seriously. But athletes claim the money offered by the Enhanced Games was too good to pass up. Winners of each event walked away with $250,000. And breaking a world record results in a $1 million payday.
28: We have our first world record.
27: A Greek swimmer broke the record in the 50-meter freestyle.
5: ABC's Sophie Flay. Europe in the grips of a May heat wave, which is making for difficult conditions at the French Open. The United Kingdom broke its record for the hottest temperature recorded in May. The Scripps National Spelling Bee gets underway tomorrow. This year, it returns to the nation's capital at Constitution Hall. 30 of the past 36 champions have come from families of Indian heritage. I'm Stephanie Officer, ABC News.
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8: From Bloomberg World's headquarters in New York, I'm Doug Krisner. Let's update market action, look at our top business stories as well. We'll begin with crude oil. Prices are lower on signs the U.S. and Iran are progressing toward an agreement to reopen the Strait of Hormuz. Now, the negotiations with Iran are focused on an interim deal to extend the ceasefire. President Trump said today talks are proceeding nicely. At the same time, Iran's foreign ministry said a consensus was reached on many topics discussed. However, he said no one can claim the signing of an agreement is imminent. Meantime, the Wall Street Journal cites mediators saying the talks are bogged down over Iran's nuclear program and financial relief for Tehran. WTI is off about 6% at the moment at $90.80 the barrel. No trading in the U.S. on Monday. We were closed to observe Memorial Day. We also had a holiday in the U.K. on Monday, as well as South Korea and Hong Kong. So when the Tokyo session gets underway at the top of the hour, the cash market for U.S. Treasuries will begin trading for the first time since the New York session on Friday, and that was when yields spiked at the short end of the curve after Fed Governor Chris Waller said he wouldn't rule out a future rate hike if inflation doesn't begin to slow soon. 2-year Treasury last quoted at a yield of 4.12%. Some major retailers are set to report their earnings in the week ahead. We have a preview from Bloomberg's Charlie Pellett.
11: Thursday, it's Costco after the closing bell, and before the opening bell, it'll be electronics retailer Best Buy. Bloomberg Intelligence says Costco could see its strongest revenue growth since 2022, along with a 15% jump in adjusted earnings as foot traffic and the average transaction value rise. Meanwhile, BI says Best Buy's guidance for 1% same-store sales growth in the first quarter could prove overly optimistic. In New York, Charlie Pellett, Bloomberg Radio.
8: Stock index futures for the American equity market are pushing higher. The S&P 500 E-mini contract is up about 0.8%. NASDAQ 100 contract up nearly 1.2%. 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
14: I'm Barry Ritholtz. You're listening to Masters in Business on Bloomberg Radio. My extra special guest today is Sungyi Yoon. She is the founder and managing partner at Principal Venture Partners, an AI-focused venture capital firm. Previously, she was president and chief strategy officer at NCSoft, a gaming company, where she led the AI transformation of the company in both game development and business operations. She served under multiple presidents as South Korea's Presidential Advisory Council for Science and Technology. She's a member of the National Academy of Engineering of Korea. She's a member of the Massachusetts Institute of Technology Corporation, the advisory board for the Center for Asia Pacific Policy. She was named a young global leader by the World Economic Forum and one of 50 women to watch in business by the Wall Street Journal. Her book, Push Play, Gaming for a Better World, explores the significance of play on innovation and numerous industries. Sungyi Yoon, welcome to Bloomberg.
15: Thank you. Thank you so much for having me today.
14: That is quite a CV I went through. Let's roll back, though, to where it all began. You get a bachelor's in science from Korea's Advanced Institute of Science and Technology, and then a PhD in computational neuroscience from MIT. That's such a fascinating area. What was the original career plan?
15: That's a very good question. I mean, I think growing up in South Korea, I didn't know what are the career options that I had. I just really enjoyed learning science and engineering subject. So when I was young, I realized for some people, like singing is very natural.
14: Uh-huh.
15: Some people dancing is natural. I cannot sing. I cannot dance. But like speaking to computers and programming was very natural to me. So I started programming when I was 9, and that led me to major in electrical engineering as an undergrad at KAIST. And along the way, I realized I just wanted to become a better engineer because I was studying as an engineering student. To be a better engineer, you need to understand how human brain works. So, for example, I was studying signal processing algorithm, and those signal processing algorithms are look best to your eyes when it's not necessarily mathematically the best, but take into consideration what frequencies most sensitive to human eyes. So understanding human brain and human perception will enable you to become a better engineer. So I was kind of exploring what would be the subject or kind of the major that I can pursue to have a better, good understanding both engineering and human and brain and perception. That was that led me to study computational neuroscience at MIT.
14: So computational neuroscience isn't so much about using computers to understand people as opposed to understanding neuroscience to create better software, better interfaces, better human interaction with technology. Is that fair?
15: Exactly. Yeah, that's right.
14: Huh. So pretty fascinating. Early in your career, you're at McKinsey for a few years, and then you eventually move into SK Telecom. Tell us your focus at both places.
15: Yeah. So, I mean, I think after my PhD, I wanted to go into the, instead of staying in academia, I wanted to go into the business world. And going to McKinsey was the kind of a best way to transition from being a PhD student to go into the real world. So it was a really fascinating experience for me, very fast-paced, able to work with big conglomerates and the leaders of the businesses and in the areas of strategy and corporate finance, etc. And SK was one of the firm's clients. And I don't want to like date myself, but it was a time that everyone was rushing into 3G rollout, if you remember.
14: Oh, sure.
15: It was an interesting transition, just like we see today, because in 2G, telecommunication is all about voice communication. Mm-hmm. In 3G, what was promised was data transmission, including videos and like images and high fidelity audios.
14: If I'm remembering correctly, it was voice and text. And then it was image and some video.
15: Right.
14: And then eventually, what was it, 4G or 5G was full internet?
15: Right, right. Yeah, that's right. So as telcos are one of the big CapEx investors in making that transition, and we're thinking about how we can do the content delivery in the most personalized content delivery was one of the challenges that requires artificial intelligence and like a data-driven delivery system. So I thought that was an interesting challenge to take on. So I moved to SK Telecom to lead that effort.
14: And then you end up at NCSoft, where you're president and chief strategy officer. I'm curious what those experiences taught you, not just about corporate governance and culture, but just these big institutions that tend to have legacy technology. You know, there tends to be some group that really wants to move forward rapidly and adapt all the latest, greatest tech. And then another group that, hey, this is expensive. What's the ROI in this? How did you find yourself navigating a big telecom like SK or a smaller, more nimble gaming company like NCSoft?
15: Yeah, I mean, that's a really great question. I mean, I think it's learn to be persistent and resilient and patient in both places, I was criticized for like suggesting something that was not the norm at the time. So for example, when I was at NCSoft, one of the things that it was very obvious to me was it was full of data in gaming, the businesses and like all offered in a digitized form. You have transaction data, you have a behavior data of the gamers and everything. So it was possible to do a lot of things in a data-driven way, which is very kind of not, today it's a lot of the companies are doing it, but back then it was not very common to have understanding in both gaming business and as well as kind of AI and kind of data driven business process modeling. So when I suggested things like let's do it. Small thing like churn prediction, because you can see the customer player behavior within the game and see how much they're engaged, and you can predict if that player is about to churn out or continue with a game, and some kind of interventions could help them stay engaged with the game. So that was a one application areas that I identified, which could be very straightforward. But then I was told there was a strong pushback from the developers and even the business people. They said, "Oh, you are saying it because you don't understand the gaming business. You're not a heavy gamer enough or whatever." I mean, so,
14: but you understand, hey, it costs us this much to acquire a client or a gamer.
15: Exactly.
14: And if we see this behavior, right, a high percentage of those folks are tapping out, right, what can we do to keep them in, right, and right, paying monthly fees.
15: Right, right. Yeah, exactly. Yeah. So even with a very clear data and the case presented, it was not an easy task to have get everyone's buy-in. But I think it gradually just, the reason I kind of mentioned that tangible example, it was a small, very tangible area that we can apply to technology. And once you show the success, I think there is a gradually, one by one, we're able to adopt, integrate that into our business process to end up having a large AI lab that does all of those things in a more centralized way.
14: So what I'm hearing from you is a very systems-oriented framework, both for gaming and telecom.
15: Right.
14: I know the big mobile companies in the U.S. are constantly fighting their own churn rate. So having a top-down systems approach sounds like you could be really proactive in terms of maintaining clients. You would think there's buy-in from everybody, but it sounds like there's a little salesmanship involved to get everybody behind that approach.
15: Right. Yeah. Right. Yeah.
14: So let's talk a little bit about what's going on in the world of AI. I've heard you discuss various things that are just short-term hype. How do you figure out when you're evaluating an AI system, either for an investment or just to use the technology in a company? How do you figure out what's valuable and what's just hype? What are you looking at?
15: I mean, I think we talk a lot about hype cycle and kind of bubble being built up in this kind of AI era, but I think it's not unheard of. I mean, in every platform shift, there was overcapacity built, not just in AI infrastructure, but it happened with internet, like fiber optics, you remember?
14: Railroad, telegram, wherever you go.
15: So there is always a kind of excess capacity that's built. And I think that's when what people are pointing to is that area that there is some kind of bubble built up. But on the other hand, if we talk about application of the technology, if you find the application and real business problems that you can apply this technology to solve to be more efficient or bring out some insights that humans were not able to do it. And I think there is a great area to apply the technology. And I think there are so many of them out there. So that's why we are so excited about the development of technology and the prospect of it going forward.
14: So I've heard you discuss various priorities, whether it's a corporate entity pursuing upgrading their AI infrastructure, or a just totally AI native startup. You talk about durability, defensibility, real world impact. Explain what those three things mean.
15: In making that adoption of the technology, there are two ways to think about it. One is adopting the technology without really changing the current work process, right? So you can, for example, there are a lot of talk about co-pilot or like augmenting what we do, make it faster, like a search. And if those things are not necessarily changing our current established workflow, but you are fully embracing what the technology can do to make you more productive and efficient. So that's a kind of one way of applying it. And I think there will be some amount of the ROI that will be realized from such approaches. And the other is complete redesign of the workflow. Mm-hmm. And I think that's kind of we're very early stage of like kind of witnessing that. But I think that will be a more interesting area to look out for, and could be more tremendous transformation and value created from such effort.
14: Huh, really, really interesting. Coming up, we continue our conversation with Songyi Yoon, managing partner at Principal Ventures, discussing AI and the modern economy. I'm Barry Ritholtz. 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
23: Now, your three-day weather forecast on Bloomberg 92.9.
10: Partly cloudy skies through the evening. Some patchy fog overnight will drop into the middle 50s. Intervals of sun and clouds Tuesday, warmer, high 80 to 85. Partly cloudy Tuesday night, low in the lower 60s. Partly sunny, breezy, warm Wednesday, will get up into the middle 80s. An afternoon shower Thursday, cooler, high only getting up to around 70. I'm Scott Kaplan with your three-day forecast on Bloomberg 92.9.
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13: Bob, we've got slowdowns on the Mass Pike and Storrow Drive.
0: Back to Chip. What's going on?
13: Still traffic on the Mass Pike and Storrow Drive, Bob. I told you 10 minutes ago there's traffic on the Mass Pike and Storrow Drive. Get a GPS.
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18: 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IBM's annual CEO study shows that adopting new tools is no longer enough. 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The study also showed that organizations with an AI-first leadership approach are scaling more AI initiatives than their peers. The message is clear. 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
22: It speaks to like the bears in their caves hibernation mood that have missed every transformational tech stock the last 20 years. They'll continue to miss the AI trade, underestimating the scale and scope of what the spending looks like. And I've seen it, you know, just even a few weeks ago in Taiwan, in Asia, demand and supply is what, 12 to 1? And that is going to continue to drive this massive CapEx and the ripple effects across tech, energy, and everything else.
1: Damian, Torsten Slack publishing moments ago for Apollo Global Management, IT CapEx now accounts for more than one-third of S&P 500 CapEx spending.
2: Wow. I mean, but I have to, you know, let's just shift away here. We have the world's largest, I mean, on record IPO coming out in SpaceX here. And I just got to ask you, Dan, I mean, what are your thoughts here on Musk and shareholder rights and minority rights and control? I mean, is this unusual, the type of structure we're seeing here?
22: Bottom line is betting against Musk. It's been the historically wrong move for investors, right? And I think many learned that betting against Tesla, you're betting on Musk. And I get some of the, in terms of voting rights and things like that. But look, SpaceX, you're talking about one of one relative to what's going to really create a whole new category of investing. And that you've seen in the private markets, you know, as more stock has come available over the last, you know, call it 3 to 6 months. And we're talking about a watershed moment, not just for Musk, not just for SpaceX. We think a year from now, over an 80% chance SpaceX and Tesla merge.
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14: I'm Barry Ritholtz. 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My extra special guest today is Sangye Yoon. She is the founder and managing partner at Principal Venture Partners, an AI-focused venture capital firm. Previously, she was president and chief strategy officer at gaming company NCSoft. So before we start talking about AI in more depth, I just have to mention your book, Push Play, Gaming for a Better World. I love the concept that, hey, let's not forget about play. It's really significant in terms of innovation and just being an engine of change. Tell us a little bit about what motivated Push Play.
15: Right. I mean, I think it's a, as you just mentioned, I think we have a tendency of not appreciating the role of the play in our everyday life. My motto is like, we don't live to work, we live to play. Like, we live to explore. When you have like extra time, are you going to do like one more line of work or are you going to play? I think it's a play is our kind of natural tendency. Or homo ludens as opposed to homo sapiens. I mean, I think it, being in addition to being a homo sapiens. So I think a play is a very important. And I think it's not only about like, we're not only talking about computer games, but in general, I think play has played a very significant role in human evolution. Whenever there is a new artifact that was introduced in our culture, we start with the playing with it. We figure out how to make a play out of it, how to kind of create something out of it. And when we have a good understanding of the material and kind of utility in it, then you kind of turn that into utility. I think gaming has been playing that role very diligently over the last couple of decades. For example, if you look at some type of technology that has been, when it was fully tested and baked out, gaming has been always the platform that was brave enough to incorporate in our offering and have our players try out. For example, we had a VP of AI since the early 2000s. AI technology has been not mature enough to apply to applications like driverless cars,
14: right,
15: 20 years ago. But it was okay in gaming because gaming is a very low-risk environment. And at the same time, gamers are inherently early adopters. They want to try out new technology. So I think it's a combination of those things make it possible and almost inevitable for gaming companies to try new technologies. So not just the AI, but like Kubernetes discussions or cloud, or even like a free-to-play, freemium business models, all tried out in gaming first before they were adopted in other businesses.
14: Let me throw you a little bit of a curveball about gaming. So when I was growing up, play was totally unstructured. You go down to the schoolyard, the computer games like Pong and Space Invaders, very rudimentary. Now it seems kids, their lives are much more scheduled, their play is more structured. How does that affect the sort of experience you want to provide from a gaming company?
15: That's a very good question. And I think it's there are many aspects to your question. One is about what is a gaming for today. And I think the reason why there's so much opportunity to play game and kind of as a novelty is because computer happens to be the most sophisticated and advanced device that we have today. I think we're still trying to figure out what is kind of its limitations and what it can do and in kind of in awe with the kind of experience that it can provide. So I think there are a lot of online digital games out there, and the kind of the size of the catalog makes kids and who are trying to go through what kind of play options are there end up choosing a game or two from that.
14: So they have agency, they can select what they want to do.
15: Right, exactly. But also, like, if you think of a game, gaming is not just one thing. There are like sandbox games, there are like a building game, there are a lot, like a quiz game.